0: or doesn't sound like he's in a hurry to cut interest rates. Mm-hmm. But that said, he has generally tried to avoid signaling what his rate plans are. Unlike his Fed colleagues, Warsh did not offer a projection last month of where he thinks interest rates are going. And today he ducked a question from Democratic Senator Chris Van Hollen about whether he's even spoken to Trump about interest rates. All he would say is he's not taking orders from the White House.
1: They chose an independent guy to do an independent job, and that's exactly what I plan on doing. Okay.
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4: For KANW News, I'm Gary Dahl. It's no secret New Mexico's been in a drought for quite some time, and by the site of the dry Rio Grande, it has some asking, where is our water coming from? The Rio Grande has been bone dry since the beginning of June, but since it's one of the main sources of water here in Albuquerque and in Bernalillo County, the Albuquerque-Bernalillo County Water Utility Authority has a backup option that it's been leaning heavily on over the last 3 years. This year, we switched exclusively to groundwater. In late April, early May, David Morris said, with the Albuquerque-Bernalillo County Water Authority, usually we're able to go until June, so it was a little earlier than usual. Up until a few years ago, the Water Authority used 70% surface water from the Rio Grande and 30% groundwater from the wells in the underground aquifer. But 3 years ago, that ratio flipped to 70% groundwater and 30% surface water. It's concerning because it means we're not able to use surface water, and when we're not able to use surface water, we have to draw on our groundwater reserves, and we're trying to save as much groundwater as we can as drought reserve to use in times like this, Morris said. The Water Authority does urge that we're not in a water crisis or in any danger of running out of water, but they still ask the community to conserve water whenever possible by only watering 3 days a week, not watering outdoors between 11 and 7, and not overwatering. The aquifer replenishes itself over time through infiltration from the surface, Morris said. For KANW, I'm Gary Dahl.
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mi estado encantado. By 45 here on 89.1 KW New Mexico Music. ¿Cómo estás, Nuevo México? It's me, Anthony Kennedy, here to the 9 o'clock hour, taking your requests and dedications at 505-242-3456. Hope everyone's doing well this Wednesday evening, and thank God the rain has arrived. Now, Daniel Solis, Bailadora,

0: Rachel, lead by Darren Cuervoica, Lord here on 89.1 KNW New Mexico Music. 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We have a very, very special dedication going to Aunt Vivian, coming in via Seattle and Hawaii. Hope you're doing well, Aunt Vivian. Glad that you're here in the state of New Mexico. Of course, enjoy our green chili, our red chili, and everything this beautiful state has to offer, including our music. I'm going to play you Felix de los Gatos, Mi Nuevo México, and that's coming in from yours truly, Little Dixon.
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0: weather. Mostly cloudy and windy tonight with a chance of showers and thunderstorms. Partly cloudy tomorrow with isolated afternoon showers and thunderstorms, which are greatly appreciated. Across Nuevo Mexico, temperatures will dip down to 63 degrees tonight here in Albuquerque, 60 degrees in Santa Fe. Las Vegas 54, including Gallup 54 tonight, Grants 56, Santa Rosa 61, Encino 54, Taos 52, Los Angeles and Belen 62 tonight, Rio Rancho 65. Current temperature stand in Santa Rosa right now 88 degrees, Gallup 83, Grants 79, Las Vegas 64, Encino 71, Santa Fe 67, and currently Mexico's First FM, we're holding at 72 degrees.

0: was Dos Margaritas with the beautiful Sparks here on 89.1 KNW New Mexico Music. 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

Cat Carino Nuevo by Joy Bacat Gutierrez here on 89.1 KW New Mexico Music. El Bandito no pasará los mismos. It's KW.

0: más bandito no pasar a los mismos here on 89.1 KNW New Mexico Music. Are you concerned about the direction of your city or town? 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

That was Déjame Que Me Emborrache by Rick and Naya, the other half here on 89.1 KW, New Mexico Music. Now, Mi Tinajita by Siberi Grupo Fuego featuring Adrian Medina. 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

0: Buenas Ningon Di Derecho by Grupo Mezcal here on 89.1 KW New Mexico Music. The National Weather Service reminds you a flood watch is your notification to be prepared. A flood watch is issued when weather ingredients are aligning with possible flooding. A flood warning is your notification to take action. A flood warning is issued when flooding is happening or about to happen. Move to higher ground immediately when you get notice of flood warning. Never drive or walk through flood waters. We have a request and dedication coming in from Pete of Las Lunas. I call it the Pete Special. Thank you so much, Pete, for listening with us here in KNW. You want to hear Doreen, the Chimayo Boys, Michael Silva, that is, and Joe Garcia and the Starlights. Pete, thank you very much.
1: Acting Attorney General Todd Blanche faces questions from the Senate Judiciary Committee. 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
0: Mostly cloudy and windy tonight with a chance of showers and thunderstorms. Partly cloudy tomorrow with, again, isolated afternoon showers and thunderstorms as well. Across Nuevo Mexico, temperatures will dip down tonight in Albuquerque, 63 degrees. Santa Fe, 60. Las Vegas and Gallup, 54 tonight. Grants, 56. Santa Rosa, 61. Encino, 54. Los Alamos, 62. Socorro, 68 tonight. Bernalillo, 65. Española, 60. Current temperature stands in Santa Rosa right now, 84 degrees, Gallup 64, Grant 73, Las Vegas 70, Encino 73, Santa Fe 70, and currently Mexico's First FM, we're holding at 71 degrees.

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0: Not Chicana by AJ Martinez here on 89.1 KW New Mexico Music. Viva Nuevo Mexico Music Festival in the town of Clayton will be held July 18th from 6 p.m. to 11 p.m. This is a special program with live music from Darren Cordova y Calor, Roberto Griego, Gonzalo, and Tequila Rain. Once again, New Mexico Music Festival in the town of Clayton, July 18th from 6 to 11 p.m. Go and check it out.
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2: 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An update on the humanitarian crisis in Gaza next time on 1A.
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0: Mostly cloudy and windy tonight with a chance of showers and thunderstorms. Partly cloudy tomorrow with isolated afternoon showers and again thunderstorms as well. Across Nova Mexico, temperatures will dip down in Albuquerque tonight, 63 degrees, south of S60. Las Vegas and Gallup, 54 tonight, Grants, 56. Santa Rosa, 61, Encino, 54. Taos, 52, Las Lunas and Belen, 62. Rio Rancho, 65 tonight. Current temperature stand in Santa Rosa, 81 degrees, Gallup 62, Grant 65, Las Vegas 68, Encino 61, Santa Fe 68, and Carlton Mexico's First FM, we're only at 72 degrees.

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with La Charrera by the Beautiful Sparks here on 89.1 KW New Mexico Music. Now turn it up, Lorenzo Antonio, Currencio Pecho Amarillo. This is KW.

0: Goroncito Pecho Amarillo by Lorenzo Antonio here on 89.1 KW New Mexico Music. The city of Los Alamos invites you to the incredible Valles Caldera, a volcanic crater with grazing elk and trails to fishing and hot springs as well. Nearby, you will find the majestic Battleship Rock and take hikes to Macaulay Warm Springs. You will find more visit information at visitlosalamos.org. We have some requests and dedications coming in from Sandra Begay here in Albuquerque to all the Navajo Nation and to all my radio buddies. Have a good week and God bless. And that's coming in from Sandra Begay from Albuquerque. And wanted to mention the song Angel Baby. We'll play that for you guys. And from yours truly to my beautiful Auntie Emma Kirkpatrick. I hope you have a wonderful and blessed day surrounding lots of love and gifts tomorrow on your birthday. Thank you for all that you do for me and the familia, and you are a true woman of God. May the good Lord continue to bless you always. A very, very happy birthday to Emma Kirkpatrick tomorrow. As always, may the good Lord be in your heart, and may God be with you till we meet again. And thank God that we have these showers coming in. I'm Anthony Kennedy. Buenas noches, Nuevo México.
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0: Michael Brasher here at KANW, reminding you that we have great New Mexico music and dedications every Saturday, and you're invited to participate in little interactive radio, live radio with you, the important part of it all with great New Mexico music. 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Carmelina Hart will be along the way, and joining Carmelina will be Alex Bias here at KANW.
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0: Well, a 50% chance of storms after midnight tonight. Heights and valley lows should be around 62, should be 59 degrees in Santa Fe. Las Vegas at 53, Gallup 53 degrees, Grants 54, Santa Rosa low temp 60.

0: love that thing. Los Garapatas at KAW, a little jam at the old rancho. Michael Brasher here at KAW. We are underway with you all the way up until midnight tonight. 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

0: Okay, AJ Leonard will be joining you at noontime today. Kevin Otero, 2 until 6 at 5, the All-Request Music Hour.
1: Acting Attorney General Todd Blanche faces questions from the Senate Judiciary Committee. 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
0: Wow, 50% chance of showers tonight and a slight chance tomorrow. The forecast calls for temperatures to be about 62, Heights and Valley, Santa Fe low temp 59, and Los Alamos 60, Socorro 67 degrees, Espanola Valley low temp should be 59.

0: 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Freddie Brown, that's his version, and a nice one, that song.
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0: Award. Today goes to Roberta Vasquez. Congratulations. Happy birthday from K-A-N-W.
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0: Crasher here at KAW. Well, a reminder that every Saturday, it's a big deal. New Mexico music and your dedications. You have a pipeline to great New Mexico music and, of course, a chance to share the fun events, good events in your life here at KAW. You're important in our Saturday lineup of New Mexico music. I'll be in. Carmelita the Heart starts things off at 6 with Alex Ubias. Then George Armijo will be joining me, and then Eric Garcia here at KAW, and Auntie Bunny, Yvonne Vega.
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8: Outlook for the evening, heights and valley low, should be about 62, partly cloudy with a chance of showers in the afternoon tomorrow. High tomorrow only in the upper 80s.

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1: 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Now, the United Nations says aid is also being intercepted by Hamas. 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

0: Okay, and W, that was Roberto Griego. 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
3: Thursday will be partly cloudy with a chance of afternoon showers and thunderstorms. Albuquerque with a high of 89, Santa Fe 81, Las Vegas 80, Gallup 84, Grants 83, Santa Rosa with that high of 85, Encino 80, Taos 81, Los Lunas 90, Belen 91, and Rio Rancho with an expected high of 90. Those are your expected temperatures on New Mexico's First FM.

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0: That was Mi Amor by The Blue Ventures. KNW wants to remind you that drowning is the second leading cause of accidental death in New Mexico. Make sure you stay away from flowing water in all ditches, arroyos, and channels, and don't drive your vehicles through flowing water. 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
3: Well, Thursday is going to be partly cloudy with a chance of afternoon showers and thunderstorms. Albuquerque with a high of 89, Santa Fe 81, Las Vegas 80, Gallup 84, Grants 83, Santa Rosa 85, Encino 80, Los Alamos 81, Socorro 92, Bernalillo 91, and Española with an expected high of 88. Those are your expected temperatures on New Mexico's First FM,

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7: Thursday is going to be partly cloudy with a chance of afternoon showers and thunderstorms. Albuquerque with a high of 89, Santa Fe 81, Las Vegas 80, Gallup 84, Grants 83, Santa Rosa with a high of 85, Encino 80, Taos 81, Los Lunas 90, Belen 91, and Rio Rancho with an expected high of 90. Those are your expected temperatures on New Mexico's First FM.

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0: KNW, that was Eddie Ray in the Silver Bullet Train. Viva New Mexico Music Festival in the town of Clayton will be held on July 18th from 6 p.m. to 11 p.m. This is a special program with live music from Darren Cordova, Ecolor, Roberto Griego, Gonzalo, and Tequila Rain. So if you have the time, make your way there. Should be fun.
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0: KNW, that was Un Puño de Tiara by Red Wine. The Town of Bernalillo Movies in the Pavilion on Friday will be held on July 24th, beginning at 8 p.m. This movie will be Turbo, the story of the snail who dreams of being the world's fastest race car driver. It's a kids' movie, so bring your kids. It should be fun.
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Thursday will be partly cloudy with a chance of afternoon showers and thunderstorms. Albuquerque with a high of 89, Santa Fe 81, Las Vegas 80, Gallup 84, Grants 83, Santa Rosa with a high of 85, Encino 80, Los Alamos 81, Socorro 92, Bernalillo 91, and Espanola with an expected high of 88. Those are your expected temperatures on New Mexico's First FM.

0: That was Flor de la Flores by none other than Al Hurricane Jr. The KANW radio broadcasting class is back and it begins on August 3rd. 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

0: 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Michael Brasher coming up next with Morning Edition right here on KANW. 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
2: Acting Attorney General Todd Blanche faces questions from the Senate Judiciary Committee. 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
1: 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It's 419.
2: 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The story coming up after twin earthquakes killed thousands. Venezuela's recovery effort has pushed another crisis into the background. The fight for return to democracy. We'll have that story coming up. Michael Brasher here. Good morning. It's 419, and this is KANW.
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0: Cornyn that the $1.8 billion anti-weaponization fund Trump sought to create is, quote, dead. But he also said the settlement agreement that created it is, quote, an enforceable document. Do you think it's clear whether or not that fund can be brought back?
1: No, it's not clear. And it's not just the fund itself. Remember, perhaps the big sweetheart part of this is that they get immunity for any kind of laws they've broken in their taxes. So this is a big gift to Donald Trump, whether it's a slush fund or that immunity, and it should concern us all.
0: Cory Booker is a Democratic senator from New Jersey and a member of the Senate Judiciary Committee. Thank you for joining us.
1: Thank you for having me.
0: We did invite Republicans on the committee to appear on the program. Those invitations remain open.
2: Defense Secretary Pete Hegseth is worried the military doesn't have enough testosterone. On Wednesday, he announced a plan to begin screening service members to make sure they have adequate levels. NPR's Will Stone has more on the plan.
3: In Hegseth's view, testosterone is a matter of national security and wartime readiness.
4: This initiative, it's not about artificial enhancement.
3: That's the secretary in a video posted on social media yesterday.
4: It's about restoring and optimizing your natural capabilities, protecting your longevity, and ensuring you have the biological foundation required to sustain the fight.
3: According to Hegseth, service members 30 and older will have their testosterone levels checked annually. Those who are younger will have the option too. If levels are indeed low, they could pursue testosterone replacement therapy. The guidelines from major medical groups do not recommend this kind of routine screening unless a man has symptoms. Dr. Martin Miner co-directs the Center for Men's Health at Brown University.
5: I think it's very aggressive, but it depends on how it's implemented. It's a little frightening to me.
3: His primary concern, the policy could encourage young men to reach for testosterone replacement therapy before trying to correct the underlying drivers, like poor sleep and obesity.
5: If you just tell men your level is low and we need to optimize it to make you a better fighting machine, to me, that's not really doing them a service.
3: Especially since taking testosterone does affect fertility. But other experts think it's an entirely reasonable proposal, including Dr. Mohit Khera, a urologist at Baylor College of Medicine.
6: Men who have low testosterone levels will suffer from decreased energy, decreased muscle mass, some form of depression, and poor mood. Those three in themselves, for someone who's in combat, is a significant disadvantage.
3: He says checking for low T and bringing it back to a normal range is very different than advocating that it should be boosted to unnatural levels. And there's an ongoing discussion in his field about whether most men should be screened. Kara says it can be a powerful marker of overall health. He acknowledges most men in their 30s will ultimately not screen for low T and require treatment.
6: However, we are seeing that younger and younger men are having lower and lower testosterone levels. Why? Every decade? Because we're becoming more unhealthy as a general population.
3: This latest initiative fits into the Trump administration's broader push, spearheaded by figures like Health Secretary Robert F. Kennedy Jr., to promote men's health and expand access to testosterone. Will Stone, NPR News.
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8: It's KANW. Good morning. It's 519. The story coming up, the Treasury has unveiled collectible $1 coins in honor of America's 250th birthday. One side engraved with President Trump's face, despite laws prohibiting a living person's likeness on currency. We'll have that story coming up. Good morning. It's 519 and KANW.
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8: KANW, good morning. It's 520. Sunny weather today. Cooler temperatures. High should be 80.

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0: and to the IRGC in particular, then it would be wise and won't solve fundamental problems.
1: Richard Nephew, he served in the Biden administration, worked on the 2015 Iran nuclear deal. He's now at Columbia University. Thank you for your time.
0: Thank you.
2: The Centers for Disease Control and Prevention has not had a permanent director for most of President Trump's second term. Trump's nominee to lead it is Dr. Erica Schwartz. She told senators at her confirmation hearing on Wednesday that she will restore trust in the agency.
3: My sacred responsibility is to provide the American people with public health guidance that is clear, honest, and evidence-based.
2: NPR's Ping Wong has more.
4: Schwartz is considered a mainstream candidate, a retired rear admiral in the U.S. Public Health Service. In the lead-up to the hearing, she made a concerted effort to gain support from both Republican and Democratic senators on the Health, Education, Labor, and Pensions Committee. She met with members like Senator John Hickenlooper, a Democrat from Colorado.
5: Senator, it was great to meet you, and I just wanted to say for the record, I did listen to Wagon Wheel, great banjo playing, so thank you for the recommendation.
4: Schwartz is a preventive medicine doctor and former chief medical officer for the Coast Guard. She was clear in her defense of vaccines and certain vaccine mandates, but acknowledged that some Americans are vaccine hesitant.
5: I want to be the CDC director for all Americans. I don't want to be the CDC director just for Americans that believe in vaccines. I want to be the CDC director for people that have concerns about vaccines.
4: Schwartz was asked several times about withstanding political pressure from Health Secretary Robert F. Kennedy Jr., who would be her boss, and President Trump. Here's one exchange with Senator Bernie Sanders, an independent from Vermont.
6: Will you commit that you will report to Congress if you receive directives from Secretary Kennedy to implement policies that are unscientific and could harm the health and well-being of the American people?
5: Senator, I do not believe that the president or the secretary would ever do what you just mentioned.
6: Really?
4: Sanders pointed out that Kennedy fired the last CDC director for refusing to comply with his vaccine directives. Public health veterans like Dr. Deb Howry, former chief medical officer at CDC, had hoped that Schwartz would take a clearer stand.
7: Some of her answers were really disappointing when they asked her about political interference, and she kept talking about it being hypothetical.
4: But Howry says Schwartz was in a tough position, having to show her support for the president and secretary, while assuring the senators that she would be an independent leader that follows the science. The committee will decide whether to advance her nomination for a full Senate vote. Ping Huang, NPR News.
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9: It's KANW. Good morning at 6:21. Mostly sunny weather today. 20% chance of precipitation in the afternoon hours. High should be 89 in the Heights, 92 degrees in the valley. Santa Fe's high should be 82, 81 for Las Vegas. Gallup and Grants, 84. Santa Rosa high, 86. In Los Alamos, 81. Socorro, 93. Espanola, 89. 91 Los Lunas and Rio Rancho. And 81 degrees, the expected high for Taos.
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1: 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It's 7:19.
2: Morning, it's KANW and KANW2. Sunny weather today. 20% chance of showers. High should be 89. Heights 92 in the valley. High temperature for Santa Fe should be at 82. The high in Gallup and Grant should be at 84. Las Vegas high 81. Santa Rosa 86. Los Alamos 81. 93 today in Socorro. Espanola 89. Los Sunas and Rio Rancho 91. 81 degrees expected for Taos. Good morning. 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
3: Israel is ramping up pressure on Hamas and expanding command of Gaza, with plans to control 70% of the enclave. It has revoked permissions from dozens of aid groups operating in Gaza. Now, the United Nations says aid is also being intercepted by Hamas. An update on the humanitarian crisis in Gaza next time on 1A.
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7: Good morning. No accidents being reported at this time. No delays to report right now either. I-40 eastbound at Frontage Road between 4th Street Northwest and 2nd Street Northwest is closed due to road construction. So if you find yourself in that area, please be aware of that. Drive with care. It's AJ Leonard with traffic for KANW.
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0: KANW coming up, we have New Mexico music. A.J. Leonard coming up at noontime. Kevin Otero, 2 until 6 o'clock. 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
6: You're back with On Point. I'm Meghna Chakrabarty, and Jasmine Ulloa joins us today. She is a national reporter for the New York Times. She covers immigration. She's also a native of El Paso, Texas, and that is what led her to write the new book, El Paso, Five Families and 100 Years of Blood, Migration, Race, and Memory. And Jasmine, before the break, I was going to ask you to talk about sort of what Miguel Martinez's choice to, you know, to cross the border and then being forced, you know, back from Texas into Mexico later in life, what that sort of signifies. But let me just shift here a little, because I think we should actually talk about the existence of the border in that location itself between between modern-day El Paso and Ciudad Juarez. Can you tell us the story of why the border is there?
7: Yes, so the border is there because the United States and Mexico went to war in the 1840s, and the Treaty of Guadalupe Hidalgo in 1848 cut a new jagged line between these two countries after Mexico lost the war, and Mexico was forced to cede more than half of its territory, including what is almost the entirety of the Southwest. And so it cut this jagged line going all the way, you know, from Texas to California. And it was a line, it was a U.S. boundary that was as quickly contested as it was drawn. You know, the United States would seek to push itself southward and Mexico northward, and one side was always fearing invasion from the other.

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1: 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I'm Manoush Zomorodi. Coming up,
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12: Live from NPR News in Washington, I'm Windsor Johnston. The latest exchange of strikes between the U.S. and Iran is raising new fears of a broader regional war. U.S. forces have expanded attacks into northern Iran, while Tehran has retaliated with missiles and drones across the Gulf. In Iraq, drones targeted Erbil today, the first such attack on the Kurdistan region's capital since the April ceasefire. NPR's Jane Araf reports.
13: The U.S. maintains a military base at Erbil's International Airport, which in the past has been heavily targeted by both Iran and Iranian-backed Iraqi militias. The Kurdistan region of Iraq's Security Directorate said U.S.-led coalition forces shot down 8 drones Wednesday night in the capital Erbil's airspace. No casualties were reported. The drones were launched amid increased attacks between the U.S. and Iran this week. Iraqi Prime Minister Ali al-Zaidi, currently on a visit to the U.S., said the attack was a criminal attempt aimed at disrupting Iraqi peace and stability. Jane Araf, NPR News, Amman.
12: Nearly half of House Democrats voted yesterday to cut off U.S. aid to Israel. It wasn't enough to pass, but NPR's Barbara Sprunt reports it reflects a major political shift for the party.
14: The proposed amendment to a State Department funding bill would have removed over $3 billion in funding to Israel. It ultimately failed. The measure was introduced by Republican Congressman Thomas Massie of Kentucky, who has long advocated for a more isolationist posture when it comes to foreign policy. The issue divides Democratic leaders who typically vote in lockstep. The number 2 Democrat in the House, Catherine Clark, voted to remove the funding for Israel. House Minority Leader Hakeem Jeffries called it overly broad and said it would also restrict the United States' ability to confront Hamas, Hezbollah, and other terrorist organizations in the region. Barbara Sprunt, NPR News.
12: At least a dozen Democrats in Maine are seeking their party's nomination to take on Republican Senator Susan Collins this fall. Kevin Miller with Maine Public reports the field is rushing to reset after former nominee Graham Plattner dropped out of the race.
15: The list of candidates who filed papers by Wednesday's deadline includes several names familiar to Democratic voters. For instance, 3 of the contenders, former State Senate President Troy Jackson, Maine Secretary of State Shenna Bellows, and former Maine CDC Director Nirav Shah, competed in last month's gubernatorial primary. Plattner lost the support of state and national party leaders after a former romantic partner accused him of raping her 5 years ago. He strongly denied the allegations, but withdrew last week. The Maine Democratic Party is now under intense pressure from Plattner's large and mobilized base of supporters to choose a replacement with the same populist, progressive agenda. For NPR News, I'm Kevin Miller.
12: This is NPR News.
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17: KANW, I'm Marianne Hatchett.
2: New Mexico Land Commissioner Stephanie Garcia Richard denied a request for part of a natural gas pipeline to run through state lands and service the Project Jupiter data center. KOB-TV reports in a letter dated July 14th, Richard wrote that she rejected a request from Energy Transfer, a subsidiary of the project's developer, to reconsider her initial denial in March. They applied for two rights of way and a business lease to construct a 0.6-mile portion of a 17-mile natural gas pipeline through state lands. Garcia Richard cited high greenhouse gas emissions and the expected strain on natural resources, including water, as reasons for the denial. She claimed massive AI data centers like Project Jupiter can rapidly deplete critical natural resources like water and threaten ecosystems by generating shocking levels of emissions to power their operations. I am once again rejecting Energy Transfer's request because the proposed natural gas pipeline appears to offer very little benefit to the state land office's beneficiary institutions, the local community, or New Mexico as a whole. Garcia Richards wrote, "It's my duty to protect state trust lands and New Mexicans from proposals that appear to offer more obvious risks than benefits." Data centers have faced increased scrutiny not only in New Mexico, but nationwide. This week, New York became the first U.S. state to impose a statewide moratorium on data centers to allow for more time to draw up regulations. Santa Fe County recently approved a countywide moratorium with similar guidelines, raising the stakes here in New Mexico. This is KANW.
8: Good morning. It's 9:06 at KANW. I'm Mary Beth Libby. Quick check of our temperatures at the moment. Santa Rosa's at 73, Gallupan Grant 65, Las Vegas 68, Santa Fe 69, Albuquerque 71. Welcome to the TED Radio Hour.
17: It's the TED Radio Hour from NPR. I'm Manoush Zomorodi. On the show today, tracking what the body needs. And one of the most basic things our bodies need is movement.
11: So if you kind of map out the trajectories of our sedentary time and, you know, how much time we spend watching TV, how much time we spend sitting in a car, how much time we spend sitting at work, it's kind of been like steadily increasing across decades.
17: This is exercise scientist Keith Diaz.
11: And society and our cultural and societal norms are telling us you're supposed to sit in your desk. If you're not in your desk, you're not learning, you're not being productive.
17: Keith Diaz has spent the past 15 years researching the impacts of a sedentary lifestyle on our health and how much movement we really need to stay healthy. It all started with a headline that he desperately wanted to debunk.
11: I came across some news headline. It was like in Runner's World magazine. It said something like, "Sitting is the new smoking, even if you're a runner." And I was like, you know, as a runner, I tend to see exercise as the cure-all, prevent-all for everything. And so for this article to, you know, put it out there that, like, you know, what you do exercise-wise, you're running, that's not enough, I didn't believe it. And so I set off in my career to debunk that and show that, you know, that's not true. Exercise can overcome. That sitting isn't the kryptonite to exercise. And here we are almost 15 years later, and man, I've come to see it in a very different light.
18: We are living in the most sedentary era in modern history.
17: Keith Diaz continues from the TED stage.
18: In a single year, the average adult now spends a full 187 days, over half of the year, sitting or physically idle. The bad news is that our bodies weren't designed for this. I know because I've spent my career as a scientist studying the harms of being highly sedentary. And what scientists have found is that being highly sedentary increases your risk of diabetes, cancer, dementia, heart disease, and ultimately, early death. Worse, this is true even if you exercise regularly. Exercise only makes up a tiny fraction of your day. The toxicity comes from when movement begins to disappear from your life. And this begs the question, why isn't exercise alone enough? A part of the answer lies in our muscles. Our muscles are more than just a machinery that power movement. They're also really important for regulating things like our metabolism. Let's use blood sugar as an example. Our muscles, are like sponges for blood sugar. When we regularly use and contract our muscles, they're like a moist sponge soaking up the sugar from the bloodstream. But when we don't regularly use and contract our muscle, like a dry and shriveled up sponge, not really good at soaking up anything. Now here's the key. When we exercise, it re-wets the sponge. But eventually, that sponge dries out if you get little to no movement the rest of your day. If our muscles need regular use to function optimally, then outside of any exercise time, we need to be contracting them frequently through movement. The question that we asked in my lab is, what's the least amount of movement breaks that we need in order to offset the harms of being highly sedentary? And the answer we found was a 5-minute walk every half hour.
17: In 2023, as part of the Body Electric Project, NPR partnered with Keith's team at Columbia University Medical Center to conduct a massive study with over 20,000 public radio listeners, testing how feasible this gold standard of 5 minutes of movement for every half hour of sedentary time was out of the lab.
11: I mean, we set out really to answer the question, can people do movement breaks in the real world?
17: And the answer was yes. It wasn't easy at first, but once people committed to taking regular breaks throughout the day, they started noticing the positive effects on their mood, productivity, fatigue levels, and more. Plus, Keith now has an exciting update.
11: What we're finding is that once people take about 5 movement breaks a day, you start to see diminishing returns in terms of their improvements in fatigue. Right, like after about 5 to 6 breaks a day, you don't get that much extra benefit from doing 7, 8, or 9. And so that to me seems like a little bit of a better message too, that, you know, just strive for 5. Would I love for it to be every half hour, every hour? That'd be great. But what we found in the real world is that people really had a hard time sticking to that regimented clock of every hour. But maybe this is a different way to think about it. 5 times in your day, move for 5 minutes.
17: Our body is constantly sending us a signal about what it needs. But are we listening? What happens when we start paying closer attention, not just to how we feel, but to the patterns hidden inside our daily lives? From simple habits like taking movement breaks to cutting-edge wearables that track everything from sleep to stress, new tools are changing the way we understand our health. And so today on the show, we're exploring ways of tracking what the body needs. For exercise scientist Keith Diaz, when it comes to changing our sedentary habits, Keith says we need to deal with what we think being productive looks like.
18: One of the biggest concerns I often hear from employers and schools about movement breaks is that they worry that it's disruptive, that it'll hurt productivity and performance. But movement doesn't mean you have to stop working. You can have walking meetings, pace around while you're on a call, get walking pads, or simply just move around while thinking. But the bigger idea and concept with movement breaks is that when you compare brain activity after movement versus after sitting, the differences are so striking. The brain after movement looks like one certainly far more ready to learn and to work. And yet somewhere along the way, we decided that sitting and staring in front of a computer screen for 8 hours straight is the best way to work. And that's where the real challenge lies. Productivity culture, convenience culture, and technology are re-engineering our lives and steadily removing the need for movement. We can have groceries delivered and robots vacuum our floors without ever getting off the couch. And the consequences of this re-engineering is that we now often see movement as something to avoid.
17: So a lot of people rely these days on their device, a smartphone, to ping them, you know, it's time to get up. You're actually not a fan, if I understand correctly, of fitness trackers, you've told me. So, like, how do you approach this?
11: Yeah, I mean, why I'm not as much of a fan of it is that you're relying on kind of external cues still. And where I'd love to see this, and what the science kind of tells us on human behavior change, is that for us to build a habit, it has to be more so something internal, right? And so when we kind of learn how to check back in with our bodies, right? And we don't have to rely on external cues to do that, right? That behavior is much more likely to stick. The example I always use is brushing teeth is like the ultimate health behavior that since we were kids, we're taught and trained to do, but we also have tied it to cues in our day. We know that when we get ready in the morning to go and leave our house, or that when we get ready for bed at night, we automatically are cued by our environment that like, oh yeah, teeth brushing, that's next up. I put my pajamas on, I go brush my teeth. Like that's just the natural part of it. And so getting to that place in our everyday lives for movement breaks or just movement in general of like, okay, I just finished a work task. I'm going to go take a movement break before I go on to the next one. I just finished a meeting. Before I go to the next one, I'm going to move, right? And tying it to cues in our day rather than relying on some kind of device to remind us. Because ultimately people, at the end of the day, most people end up hating that reminder and ignore them.
7: Yeah. You know, it's annoying. It starts to annoy you. It starts to be like, okay, good to know. Thanks, but I'm busy. So I guess my question is, what happens next? Like, our relationship with technology is getting even more entangled. So are we at this point where we have to be taught, be more specific, put language around or doses, as you say, around things that like, you know, probably when I was a kid, if someone was like, did you get enough movement today? That would be kind of like, maybe not in school, but like generally we were always moving. I had to move to go to the next class. Like I had to move to go get a new book.
11: Yeah. And maybe it's going back to that point of like harnessing like this idea or notion that like a body that moves is a more efficient and productive body as well. Like what moves the needle for employers outside of like policy changes, right, is incentivizing employers to allow this to happen. I feel like I keep saying the same story again and again and again, and people want to keep talking about it, but nothing is changing. And that's where I just feel like I feel stuck because I'm like, how much do I have to keep talking about it? How much more science needs to come out before somebody starts doing something about it?
7: Okay, so I'm going to offer a more positive perspective, Keith. One is that we can actually change our habits pretty fast. Like I'm thinking of going to Zoom for everything during the pandemic. And also, like I definitely heard from the people who joined our study that once they committed to taking movement breaks, and they got their friends to try it, they got their office mates to try it, they realized that they wanted to keep doing it. But it starts with just getting people to try.
11: Yeah. And I think what you're getting at is it's a grassroots movement, right? Like the top ain't changing things. So we're going to have to start from a different perspective and a different approach. And it's this trickle effect. And, you know, normalizing the behavior has to start with somebody being willing to do it and step out of that comfort zone. Like I'm always that guy in a Zoom call who like is walking on a treadmill while everybody else is sitting.
7: But I know, like, it's weird to see you sitting right now, actually.
11: Yeah. But, you know, then you start, some other people start thinking like, oh, like, I want to do that too. So a couple of my staff members went out and got walking pads, right? And so,
7: nice.
11: Like, when you make it acceptable, like, oh, that's totally a normal thing to do, and I wouldn't even think twice about it, right? Like, we have to start changing that perception and that culture, and it may have to start with just people doing it.

0: to start changing that perception and that culture, and it may have to start with just people doing it and making it normal. And maybe eventually we'll get there.
1: I think we need a meme. Like, touch grass worked really well. Maybe we need, like, dance on grass or something like that.
0: Totally.
1: We're going to figure it out, Keith. We're on the journey.
0: Totally.
1: All right, time for a movement break.
0: Keep it going. Keep it going.
1: That was Columbia University Medical Center's Keith Diaz. He is an exercise physiologist and also wrote the foreword to the book Body Electric, The Hidden Health Costs of the Digital Age and New Science to Reclaim Your Well-Being. You can see his full talk at TED.com. On the show today, tracking what the body needs. I'm Manoush Zomorodi, and you're listening to the TED Radio Hour from NPR. Stay with us.

0: 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I am Mary Beth Libby, and our Simpatico Award winner today is Patsy Cerna. 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
2: 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I'm Manoush Zomorodi. 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
3: I have four smartwatches, so an Apple, Fitbit, Sensomix, and a Whoop. I have two rings on me, an Oura ring and something called Ultra Human.
2: This is Professor Michael Snyder. He's the director of the Stanford Center for Genomics and Personalized Medicine.
3: I have hearing aids, which I do use for hearing, but they also do sensing as well. I have an exposometer that measures airborne exposures, and I have my iPhone that tracks a few odds and ends, like steps and things. Some of that's redundant with the other watches.
2: And how long have you been collecting all of this information?
3: Well, I've been collecting deep data on me for about 16 and a half years now. The wearable part, I'd say, runs for about 12 years.
2: Of course, wearables and tracking devices have been around for a long time, but the types of data they can collect is constantly getting more precise.
3: Your resting heart rate variability, your blood oxygen, something you don't get in a doctor's office called galvanic stress response. This is conductance on your skin. And it turns out that when you're stressed, you're sweating more, so your skin gets more moist. And when you're diabetic, your skin gets more dry. Some of the watches will, at least one of them, will detect blood pressure and measure that.
2: Michael has spent decades doing massive studies using information collected from wearables. And his research is changing our understanding of how genetic risks and personal habits combine to shape human health. And for individuals, as in what does this mean for you? Well, he believes that self-monitoring and collecting more of our own physical data will soon transform how we each stay healthy.
3: These devices, they're not expensive now, and they're only going to get cheaper in the future. You can keep the individual people themselves healthy by, you know, catching when they first get ill, treat them, catch heart conditions. I think there's going to be a ton of stuff. Catch mental health problems like depression, anxiety. We're doing a lot of research there. Cardiovascular disease. You know, it's not going to be a perfect system, but even if we could catch 50% of these, it'd be amazing.
2: I mean, I think people have been wearing

0: like smartwatches or, you know, collecting how many steps they're walking every day. And this has been going on for a while now, as you said, like over a decade. But are we at some sort of tipping point when people actually know what to do with this information? Like, for example, I've been tracking my steps for 6 years and I rarely even look at the data. But is something changing when it comes to collecting information about our bodies?
1: When these first came out, it's as you say, they were fitness trackers. And realistically, people put them on their wrist and they would, you know, wear them for 3 months, say, yep, I know my pattern, I'm done. Then they throw it in a drawer and be done with it. But I think what the tipping point is that you're referring to is that they're actually health monitors. They can track a lot more than just your steps. For example, resting heart rate variability are really good indicators of your health. We've used them to be able to pick up when you're getting a viral infection in advance of symptoms because your heart rate goes up. What's powerful about them is they're measuring you 24/7. They're always following you. We've exploited this in a way that we can actually, if your heart rate's up for too high for too long, it triggers a red alert. And that can be indicative of a viral infection. And more recently, we've shown it's indicative of mental health stress as well.
0: You actually told me a story about a Stanford researcher who had a heart attack. And there was data behind that that could have predicted that he was going to?
1: Yeah, it was a very interesting study, you know, a little bit tragic to say the least. There was a person working in my lab for 2 years, very wonderful person, high energy. You meet this guy, you assume he's in great health and in great shape. And it turns out he was very much a believer in all of the wearable things that we were doing. He had an Apple Watch and an Oura Ring. He would exercise pretty regularly on a Peloton, which also has tracking data. And basically, one day, as he was running on his Peloton, actually quite intensely, and it turns out he died right after that. It was really quite tragic. And his wife, he, you know, knew how much he liked the lab and being there and shared the data with us and asked us to take a look at it. And because he had the Apple, the latest Apple Watch and also the Oura Ring, we could track what was going on. It was very clear 4 months before he passed away. He had a significant, what I like to call step function, meaning his resting heart rate went up, his heart rate variability dropped, his gait, which you can also get from a smartwatch, shifted, and his sleep also shifted. And so there was a sign something was off. Yet there was no system to relay that information back to say, hey, something's off, you should go get checked out. And I think that's what we need to do next. We have this for viral infection alerting, but we don't have it for all these other things, which is what we need to. And so we're now trying to study this further, you know, track people's, if you will, cardiovascular state, and then build a real-time alerting system. We need to run proper studies first, but that is the goal, to be able to see when you see something's off. You may not always know what it is. Like right now, we can't tell the difference between a respiratory viral infection and a anxiety attack. But we do know something's off. So we will be able to distinguish those in the future, by the way. There are enough ways to measure this now we can tell them apart, but when we first set up the study, we couldn't, but it does tell you something's off. And that, I think that should give you pause to look at this further.
0: I mean, it's interesting. My dad has a pacemaker that sends data constantly back to his cardiologist. But of course, it took him having a cardiac issue for him to need a pacemaker, which then sends back all of this data. So describe to me like how you see this working in the future, especially if it's not data that's specific to one particular organ function, right? You're talking about data that collected altogether forms a picture of someone's health.
1: Yeah, the way I see it working is you wear these devices. Right now, they're on your wrist or your ring or even in your ear if they're a hearing aid. I think in the future, they may also be implantables because some people don't like to wear the stuff. And if you just put it under your skin, then kind of like your pet. Your pet often has GPS trackers.
0: Oh, yeah. Uh-huh.
1: I'm not saying people are the same as pets, but you get the idea. They can track some useful things. And the point out of all this is that we can track the stuff passively. Now, I do think there's enough information in these devices, you can get quite a bit of data. So, for example, we can get a signal for red blood cell count because of the way the devices work. They actually look for it. They measure your oxygenated hemoglobin. So hemoglobin with oxygen, that's in your red blood cells. So they get a sense of your red blood cell count. And that's valuable for anemia and dehydration. And then there are other parameters like the conductance on your skin. That's important for dryness. I mentioned earlier that actually is a sign of diabetes. So there's enough parameters there that they can, they not only just tell you things are off, but they can give you some clues as to which direction they're off. So I think they will pull in valuable data. And they'll just like your car, you probably look at your speed and your gas tank, but otherwise you don't really look at much in your car. And so the way I see it working is that there'll be all these sensors running in the background. And then when something goes off, you'll get a red alert on your phone and you should probably go get it checked out. But yeah, people always ask me, what's the most important wearable to wear? And I always tell them a continuous glucose monitor because it's in part because we have so many people who are out of control with their glucose. These continuous glucose monitors are so visual that once you wear them, you'll never eat the same again. And I mean that in a good way, meaning you'll see exactly what spikes you. And this is very personal. Different foods spike different people. So you see what foods spike you, which ones don't, and you just gravitate towards the ones that don't. And avoid the ones that do. And if you are going to eat the ones that do spike your glucose, well, go do that brisk 15-minute walk, and that'll suppress the spike. So there are things you can do to mitigate these. And in general, spiking is bad for your health. It correlates not only with diabetes, but cardiovascular disease. So I think we've got to get this under control, and we're not there yet, that's for sure. Our healthcare system is broken.
0: Here's Michael Snyder on the TED stage.
1: Our laboratory in the last 17 years has been trying to improve it. And along the way, I've even learned a lot of new things about my own health. It's broken because we practice sick care rather than health care. And even when we practice health care, if you think about it, it's a pretty archaic process. You will travel to a physician's office. That really hasn't changed much in the last 40 years. When you're there, they'll take lots of blood. And from all that blood and the time you're there, they actually don't make very many measurements. And from those measurements, they'll treat you based on population averages rather than the individual. We're trying to change all those steps. And one area in particular is remote health monitoring. What if you can measure your health with sensors and a dashboard, much like your car dashboard?
0: So you think also that in the future, like just like we look at our car's dashboard, like, okay, are the tires inflated enough? How much gas do I have? I can check all the vital signs of my car, that we'll be able to do that for our bodies too.
1: Absolutely. I think we need that because I think we want, just like our car, to run well and efficiently forever or as long as you want to live.
0: But how do we get to a place where we think more of healthcare as preventive, like a personal dashboard to monitor our health in a sort of more holistic way?
1: Yeah, well, we have to change the financial incentives. That's number one. What happens is people really only go to the doctor when they're ill. And so therefore, they only go every few years, typically. There's no reason for any health plan to keep you healthy today. And that's why we practice sick care, because that's when people get paid. And the one exception to this is this life insurance company, John Hancock. They have a vitality program that basically gives points if you wear smartwatches and do things that keep you healthy, walk your 10,000 steps, for example. And so we need more things like that because in that case, the incentives are aligned. If people live longer, John Hancock makes more money. It's a life insurance company. So they wind up making more money if you live longer and you are healthier. So that's a good thing. And so, again, they've got the financial incentives aligned. We need that for our health providers as well, that they and in the whole system, it's pretty clear if you stay healthier, you know, you'll push off having all these chronic conditions. And hopefully the idea is for us to live long, healthy lives and then just pass away sort of all at once, but not hang on there for the last decade of life. There are studies now that show that people live the last 11 to 15 years of their life on average with chronic conditions, meaning they're living their last decade of life unhealthy. And that's not a good situation to be in. And so I think as these technologies get cheaper and cheaper, as they get more facile, like we talked about the heart attack case, if we automatically have people's information from their devices going to their doctor's office, that would actually be much more accurate, because your resting heart rate first thing in the morning is way more accurate than what's in a doctor's office. And so that stuff should just be online, sitting there when you walk in. Right now, your nurse takes your blood pressure and all these things. That can just get pulled straight in, and it'd be more accurate, better data. And no more of this, well, when did this seem to go off? You could actually look at someone's heart rate information and see, wow, it looks like it went off, you know, 3 weeks ago or whatever. You can see it because of a jump up. So I think we can pull in information a lot better. And then the physician can make better assessments and spend less time on the routine things and spend more time on more complex things. Now, of course, we're all going to have AI agents in the future, and the physician will be working with those to help actually better manage your health.
0: Okay, my spidey sense, my worrying radar is going off, beep, beep, beep, right now. I want to push back on a few of these things. Okay, so first of all, digital privacy. Who's in charge of all of this data that's being collected? And if an insurance company is using it to incentivize me, couldn't they possibly also punish me or hold a pre-existing condition against me?
1: Yeah, well, we would hope not. You're not allowed to be discriminated against for your genome information for health insurance. You can for life insurance, though, and employment. You're not allowed to be discriminated for that from your, based on your genetic information. My own view is that we obviously, if people are getting discriminated against, I do think we need laws to protect that. You know, I'm a believer that in any, you know, wealthy society, which I view the United States and most Western countries to be in, that you should have some minimal level of health care for your citizens. So I would hope that that would be the case for everyone. Obviously, it isn't, but we need to get there. But even if it were the case where, let's say, someone was using your smartwatch, I'd rather know that something is off and catch it with a watch than not know it exists and die of a heart attack, for example. So we need to... You know, the information is still valuable, but as it moves and becomes more facile, we do need, I think, I would argue, laws to protect people then in those circumstances.
0: The other concern I would have is that right now this sounds like a rich person's health care system. I mean, you know, having someone to actually give your data to, a physician or a clinician, that means that you are seeing a doctor to begin with. How do we begin to make this more accessible? Right now, this is an expensive proposition.
1: So you're right. The way we do deep data profiling, only rich people can afford it. And getting your genome sequence and some of these other things, only people who pay out of pocket can do it. And you know, we have a company called QBio that does whole body MRI and a pretty deep medical testing. It's $3,500. So a number of people can pay for that, but, you know, probably the average working class family cannot, or they'd have to save up. I do think it would save money in the long term, but it only hits a subset of people. So there I would say, yes, some people won't have access to that. But the one area where they will have access is the wearables. That's a neutralizer. So I think when you join a health plan, they should give you that smartwatch as part of the enrollment in the plan, because anyone can do it. You can do it remotely too, right? You can live in the boonies and have this data transferred to your phone. Most people do have a phone. Even when they live in remote parts of the world, 60% of the world has a phone, believe it or not, of adults. And so even in these remote places, they have a phone. All I have to do is link it to a smartwatch, and you've got a health tracking system that can track a fair number of things. Again, resting heart rate variability. Heart rate variability is kind of a new metric that's popped up that turns out to be a really great gauge of people's health.
0: Yeah, tell me about that, because I've been hearing it. I used to think that a steady heart rate was what you wanted, but that's actually not true.
1: Yeah, that's correct. So you have, you know, your what's called your sympathetic nervous system and parasympathetic nervous system, so voluntary and involuntary systems acting, And it turns out when they intersect, you wind up, if you're healthy, you get a variable heart rate, meaning they're not exactly the same beat per minute for every beat. There's just a little bit of a difference in the milliseconds, and that's healthy. You actually should be having that. And when people's health goes down, either from a viral infection, heart conditions, and we saw this in the case I mentioned earlier about the person who had the heart failure, it's a general rule, your heart rate variability drops. And so it's a relatively new measure, but it turns out to be a very, very important one.
0: When we come back, more with geneticist Michael Snyder and how his hearing aids monitor his social interactions. Would you want them? Today on the show, tracking what the body needs. I'm Manoush Zomorodi, and you're listening to the TED Radio Hour from NPR. We'll be right back.
2: 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I'm Mary Beth Libby. Up next at 10 is Fresh Air. Today's interviewee is Chef Nefi Craig. 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
0: It's the TED Radio Hour from NPR. I'm Manoush Zomorodi. Today on the show, tracking what the body needs. Stanford genetics professor Michael Snyder is a big believer in wearable technology. He regularly wears about 8 devices, including 4 smartwatches, a few bio-tracking rings, and hearing aids that track different health measures 24/7. Snyder believes that individual health metrics tracked through these devices could bring about a revolutionary shift in how medicine is practiced. But also, it could change how we interact with each other on a daily basis. Let's go back to Michael's hearing aids.
1: These new hearing aids, they come from a company called Starkey, which is a hearing aid manufacturer. And they basically are collecting data. We're measuring how much they're interacting and the kinds of interactions. So how much they're in conversations, for example, with others, and how much they participate in this. We also measure, you know, TV time, how much they're, I suppose, on the internet by the voices announced, how much background noise is in their environment. So it captures all kinds of different information. And the goal is to try and understand what environments and how they interact with that environment will better lead to cognition, because we're doing cognition surveys as we go along. So we think this is very, very valuable information. We're not violating privacy. We're not collecting information about what they're saying, but more whether they're in these conversations or not. And so we know that's important. And I think what we're going to learn from this hearing aid study is exactly, you know, what kinds of interactions are important for keeping your cognition up. So we want to know what keeps you sharp. It's the number one thing people worry about most as they get older is their cognition. They're afraid of dementia and Alzheimer's, and I don't blame them.
0: Can we talk more about how doctors currently use data? I guess most doctors anyway, they rely on averages, right? So for example, I just got blood work done, and as long as each thing that they tested for was in the green zone, it came back as normal. Do you take issue with that approach?
1: Population measurements, they are important. Don't get me wrong. If you're out of, you know, an individual range and you're very high on certain things, it is worth looking into. But equally important is knowing your baseline, because we all have very different baselines for heart rate, for skin temperature, for all these different things. And when you go off from your health, you'll get a jump up in that. But if you're, by today's world, if you're still in the normal range, nobody says anything to you. And a good example is, say your heart rate is normally 60, and suddenly your resting heart rate goes to 75, something's off with you. Whereas 75 could be very normal for other people and probably wouldn't be flagged on a population average. And I think we need to get this into medicine. There's two things that count. One is your shift from your normal baseline, and the other is, are you population average out of range? Both of those are important. And I would argue the first one's even more important, shift from your baseline. And we can pick this up with wearables. We can pick this up with any kind of measurement, the microsampling I mentioned earlier, even your regular clinical measures. It's very important to know your trajectories.
0: Is there ever a point, though, where all this information is too much information, that people become hyper vigilant about every little thing that their body is doing? Keith Diaz, the researcher at Columbia with whom I partnered, he says, I can't wear a smartwatch because tracking my steps makes me crazy. I'll find myself, you know, looping around my backyard to make sure I get enough steps. Where's the line?
1: Yeah, no. Well, obviously, we want everyone to be a healthy life. You don't want your devices making you unhealthy. My own view is there's no such thing as too much information, that this stuff is very, very valuable. But it's true, you don't want people freaking out. Like, you don't, you know, if people get their genome sequence and they're anxious about the sort of thing, you don't want them waking up every morning, oh, am I going to get breast cancer? I'm going to get breast cancer. But I'm a believer the person owns their own data. If you are willing to share it, your physician can definitely see when things are going off, and you can see it too. Imagine when you go into the doctor's office and you say you're not feeling well, first thing they ask is, so when did this start? And you can almost always tell from your watch when it started. Mm-hmm. There's a shift. And suddenly you could correlate that with maybe something that happened. In my case, when I got Lyme disease, it was picked up with a smartwatch and a pulse ox. I saw these shifts, and I knew 2 weeks earlier I was in rural Massachusetts helping my brother put up fences where, you know, most ticks are Lyme infested in rural Massachusetts. I was there one day, and it's pretty clear because I was there one day, and then 2 weeks later I saw the shift up. It raised a strong possibility it was Lyme disease. I never had a bullseye, but it's just the whole timing, and that turned out to be correct. It was Lyme disease. So I do think, again, this can be very, very important and valuable information.
0: I've been learning about this concept of interoception over the last year, this idea of the body sort of indicating to the brain what it needs. I mean, I hear people who are like, I don't even know if I sleep well anymore. I look at my device and it tells me. And sometimes I'm like, really? That's all I slept? I thought I slept well. Do we start to lose touch with our embodied sense of self when we start outsourcing all of our functions to being collected and tabulated by wearables?
1: I would argue wearables for certain kinds of things like infectious disease, AFib, those are really, really valuable, right? It's hard to argue with that. Mm. We have some studies running now on transplant families. There's individuals with transplants. We're trying to see if anyone in the family gets ill. And if that happens, they get a red alert and they can isolate and not ideally infect the person who had the transplant. And this has worked, actually. So it's alerted people who could die if they actually got one of these respiratory virals. So I think there are situations where it's good. Now, you picked the example of sleep, which I think is one of the more interesting ones. One of my colleagues here at Stanford has run a study that shows that depending what you tell people determines how they feel. So regardless of what the value is on their sleep device, if you tell them they had a good night's sleep from their score, even if they didn't, they actually wind up functioning very well that day. They do well. If you tell them they had a bad night's sleep, they actually don't function so well. So I think there people are very influenced psychologically by the score. So maybe that is a trickier one.
0: Earlier in our conversation, you said that continuous glucose monitors are the most important device someone could wear to keep track of their health. In an ideal world, how do you want to see people using them?
1: Yeah, well, for one thing, I would say everybody wears one at least once a year, more if they're heading in the wrong direction, meaning their glucose out of control and it's getting worse. And they do it before they're diabetic, so prevent diabetes, keep people healthy. Hmm. So we need to get them on these folks earlier. And because it's so visual, you will change your behavior in a good way. I'll tell you, when you wear one of these things and you drink a McDonald's shake, your glucose just goes through the roof and you'll think twice about drinking that shake again.
0: And what's the danger there, just for people who are not familiar?
1: What it's doing is it's launching a lot of glucose into your blood. It winds up, your proteins get modified. And a key indicator of this is something called hemoglobin A1C. It's a measure of your glucose levels. And that's associated with diabetes. And technically, diabetes doesn't kill you, but diabetes is associated with everything bad, cardiovascular disease, increased cancer. And so you really want to keep your glucose levels down. And these devices, again, because they're so visual and it's real-time feedback, and I think if we get them out there, we can have a big transformation in preventing diabetes, in my opinion.
0: And what would that look like in terms of affecting society and not having so many people who are diabetic?
1: I think probably as teenagers we start, maybe before, we start putting these on, and then people would come wear earlier. Parents knew the stuff. If I knew 40 years ago what I knew now, I would have been eating very, very differently. And I think if, you know, new parents knew this stuff, they'd be a little more careful. Sugar is everywhere. So I think, you know, I am very Pollyannish. I think we can have a, you know, healthy society if we just educate people properly. Now people tend to look at this stuff as they get old. Because their friends are getting unhealthy and this sort of thing. And we should really be doing it much, much earlier. You know, I know when you're young, you feel like you're invincible, you're going to live forever. But I think more of these pictures of showing two people who are 75, one who's all stooped over and doesn't look very good at all, and another who looks like they're ready to run a marathon and looks incredibly fit. Those are very important visuals that I think will help people become healthy and strive for healthy lives. And I think the wearables and things we've been talking about are good ways to give feedback to keep people that way, keep them motivated to stay healthy.
0: That was Michael Snyder. He's a professor of genetics at Stanford University. You can hear his full talk at TED.com. I have to say, I am fascinated by all the data that we can now collect from our bodies and the potential for truly personalized, preventive medical treatments. But I am equally cautious about relying too much on data, to the point that we begin to ignore the sort of natural cues that our body is giving us when something is wrong. So we want to end our show with an idea about exactly that, with a speaker who is asking us to simply listen. Here's a very personal story from Lizzie Rakes Rinker from the TED stage.
4: When you hear the term healthy, what comes to mind? What do you think of as health? So when I was in college, I was a rower, and it was my entire life. Everything that I did revolved around being healthy and being an athlete. I was arguably at my physical peak. I was obviously working out all the time, but I also was a really hardcore vegan. I had this elaborate regimen of vitamins and supplements that I took every day. I carried my emotional support water bottle with me wherever I went, and I was a cliche of a healthy person. However, the reason that I started really thinking about what it means to be well is that despite being super healthy on paper, being an athlete, I felt terrible, my friends. I was having panic attacks almost every week. I had this really weird chronic pain that no one could quite figure out, and I wasn't getting my periods. I just felt off, but I was really healthy, right? I kept saying, something doesn't feel right, and I couldn't really articulate what it was. So this is a picture of me from the middle of college. And 9 days before, my dad took this picture, moving me into my apartment. Our mom, Becky, died after a really long and hard-fought battle with cancer. And let me tell you, it kind of sucked. It is incredibly disorienting to watch somebody that you love be sick and die. It was incredibly disorienting to be going through that experience as I was a college athlete, because one part of my life was completely revolved around optimizing my body and health and wellness. And I was seeing evidence every single day of that working. However, on the other side of my life, my mom did everything right. She was healthy. She was active. And she still got sick. And there was nothing that we could do about it. So because of my mom's illness, and because of my experience as an athlete, I went on to make an entire career out of really exploring what it means to be healthy. So I'm going to throw some definitions at you. Okay, the first one is health. The World Health Organization defines health as not having disease in your body. So in that instance, I was healthy. Nary a toxin was getting near this. I was obsessed with being clean and, you know, doing all the right workouts, but I couldn't really articulate what was going on. And what I found in my work is that what I didn't have while I was healthy is I did not have any wellness. So holistic wellness is a trend that gets thrown around a lot. And it's rooted in this idea that we are a whole person, not just our bodies. So rather than putting all of the eggs into the physical basket, we start to look at our lives from the health of our environment. It looks at all of our circumstances, all of our lived experiences, and really takes those things into account to consider what we need. I've been working in wellness for 10 years, and I have coached hundreds of athletes, and I have seen a couple things to always, always be true. The first, from an athletic standpoint, is that if an athlete does not have a holistic, balanced life, their performance will fail. It's not a matter of if, it's a matter of when. It is incredibly hard to keep it together and to care about, I don't know, going a little faster on the rowing machine if you are waiting to find out if your mom has made it out of surgery. If you don't have a safe home life, it's really hard to perform. The other thing that I see is that we're all shoulding on ourselves. I'm talking about all the things that we're like, ugh, I really should do more of XYZ. And it might not even be a thing that you like. This happens to me a lot. I am really into running, and people will find out this about me and come up to me and say, I should really get back into running. I used to be a big runner. I'm like, oh, what happened? Did you get injured? And they're like, no, I hate running. I just really hate running. And I'm like, well, then why do you think you should be doing it? There are literally so many other ways that you can exercise, but this is what we do to ourselves. We tell ourselves we should be doing all of these things. We should be learning how to listen to our bodies. Like, what's the purpose of wellness? Is it just to lose weight? Is it just to look a certain way or to be able to go a little bit faster on the water? Or is the purpose of wellness and the balance of all of these different things to maybe, I don't know, make your life a little bit better instead of just your body? The last couple months of my mom's life, she was very frail. She'd lost a lot of weight and she couldn't drive. So I had to drive her to the grocery store. And this woman saw her from across the way and ran up to her and was like, Becky, I haven't seen you in years. You look amazing. You look so good. You're so healthy. My mom was like, I am literally dying. But this is what we do to ourselves and to each other. We assume if you look a certain way that you must be having a certain experience. And that is just not true. You cannot really tell anything about somebody's wellness or their lived experiences and their circumstances by the way that they look. And this is why we have to consider holistic wellness. And we have to start looking at our health as more than just our bodies, but everything that we experience. Those are the things that make a life. I'm going to leave you today with a quote from my favorite poem. And I said to my body softly, I want to be your friend. It took a long breath and replied, I have been waiting my whole life for this.
0: That was Lizzie Breaks Rinker. You can see her full talk at TED.com. Thank you so much for listening to our show today. This episode was produced by Katie Monteleone, Avery Keatley, and TED Talks Daily's Lucy Little. It was edited by Sanaz Meshkinpour and me. Our production staff at NPR also includes Matthew Cloutier, Rachel Faulkner-White, Fio Guerin, Harsha Nahada, and James Delahousie. Our executive producer is Irene Noguchi. Our audio engineer was Jimmy Keeley. Our theme music was written by Ramteen Arablui. Our partners at TED are Sal Khan, Logan McClure Davda, Helen Walters, Roxanne Highlash, and Daniela Balarezzo. I'm Manoush Zomorodi, and you have been listening to the TED Radio Hour from NPR.
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1: Israel is expanding its control in Gaza, what that means for the humanitarian crisis and how aid will get to those in need. From WAMU and NPR in Washington, this is 1A. In for Jen White. Today on 1A, it's been more than 9 months since the ceasefire agreement between Israel and Hamas. While fighting on the ground has slowed, Israel is still striking Gaza by air and barring dozens of aid groups from operating in the enclave. Meanwhile, the UN accuses Hamas of interfering with aid distribution. We check in as changing political tides in Israel and the U.S. raise new questions about the future for Gaza. But first, what we know about the recent deadly ICE shootings and changing directives around ICE traffic stops. After this news.
2: Live from NPR News, I'm Lakshmi Singh. The White House says it now has another 60-day clock to use military action against Iran without congressional approval. But NPR's Franco Ordonez explains the greater concern for the president and his inner circle may not be approval from Congress, but from voters as the midterm elections approach.
3: Foreign policy rarely dominates midterm elections. This year may be the exception. John McHenry, a Republican pollster with North Star Opinion Research, says exit polls, for example, are less likely to cite the war in Iran as a reason for people's vote and more likely to cite energy prices and the economy, which are driven by the war.
4: Because gas prices have a ripple effect on everything. Prices, you know, at every retail shop and at the grocery store will go up because, you know, a gallon of milk doesn't walk to the grocery store. It gets driven there by a truck.
3: That could change if the war expands and, for example, President Trump commits troops to the conflict, which he's been reluctant to do. Franco Ordonez, NPR News.
2: President Trump has suggested he may address election security in a speech to the nation tonight at 9 Eastern. The Republican leader continues to assert claims of voter fraud in his 2020 election loss, despite findings to the contrary from the courts and state elections officials. The administration issued subpoenas to reporters who wrote about security concerns involving the new Air Force One in a video posted to social media. Joe Kahn, the executive editor of the New York Times, responds to what he calls a naked attempt to intimidate the newspaper.
5: Last week, the FBI and some senior administration officials asked the New York Times to disclose the sources who provided us with the information about the problems on the new Qatari-donated 747-8 jet that President Trump was using as Air Force One. They also tried to keep the New York Times from publishing this information.
2: Kahn in a video posted to Instagram. Major floodings continuing across a large swath of Texas after a weather system inundated the state for the last few days. Governor Greg Abbott says at least one person has died. Texas Public Radio's Jerry Clayton has the latest.
6: More heavy rain has fallen again, prompting evacuations and high water rescues in places like sections of the Guadalupe River, which has now seen higher water than last year's tragic flood. Officials have closed stretches of major highways. Emergency management officials have advised many residents in hard-hit areas to shelter in place unless they're in immediate danger. Forecasters say some areas could see an additional 10 to 15 inches of rain. I'm Jerry Clayton in San Antonio.
2: At last check on Wall Street, the Dow was up 126 points at 52,784. From Washington, this is NPR News.
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8: For KANW, I'm Marianne Hatchett. The online grocery delivery company DoorDash is seeking the New Mexico legislature's sign-off on the deployment of small, autonomous food delivery vehicles, also known as robots, to operate on local roads. Company leaders pitched a legislative committee Tuesday on creating a new state law, potentially in the upcoming legislative session starting in January, that would enable self-driving personal delivery devices to legally operate in the state. Source New Mexico reports DoorDash currently enables human dashers to earn money through its app by driving food from restaurants or items from grocery stores to customers at their home. A member of DoorDash's expansion and analytics team told members of the Interim Transportation and Infrastructure Revenue Subcommittee that the company intends for its autonomous robots to support human networks and not replace them, specifically by having them handle short-distance deliveries that pay less than longer ones. These short distances, anywhere from 3 to 5 miles, may get neglected at times, or it may take a little longer to get to the customer, and that's where Dot comes in. Dot is a 350-pound autonomous robot that can hold up to 30 pounds of groceries and travel up to 20 miles per hour. Company officials told lawmakers they are only trying to deploy Dot in New Mexico. The company did not specify exactly when or where the robots would start roaming New Mexico streets. Legislation at the next session could be a first step to deploy the robots predominantly in urban areas that have substantial bicycle infrastructure. This is KANW.
9: Thank you for listening to New Mexico Public Media, KANW. I'm Mary Beth Libby. Under sunny skies, the temperatures right now read like this: Santa Rosa 79, Gallup 72, Grant 74. Las Vegas also 72, Santa Fe 75, Albuquerque 77, and welcome to 1A.

0: This is 1A. I'm Nyla Boodoo in for Jen White. After three deaths recently connected to immigration enforcement, we're starting today looking at how the Department of Homeland Security and the president are responding. Last week on Tuesday, an ICE agent shot and killed 52-year-old Lorenzo Salgado Araujo during a traffic stop in Houston. Salgado Araujo was on his way to work and was not the target of the ICE operation he encountered. No photos or video of the traffic stop have been released. This week on Monday, ICE agents shot and killed 25-year-old Johann Sebastian Duran Guerrero in Biddeford, Maine. Immigration advocates say Guerrero, a Colombian national, was authorized to work in the U.S. and also not the target of ICE agents at the scene to issue an arrest warrant. And on Tuesday this week, near St. Augustine, Florida, ICE agents approached a car with four men inside who then fled. One was hit and killed by a truck. The Department of Homeland Security says the 28-year-old victim was a Mexican national. Anti-ICE protests erupted in Maine on Wednesday. The Associated Press spoke to protesters, including one woman who says she was at the scene of the Maine shooting.
1: I watched a wife fall to her knees looking at her husband's dead body on the ground. I watched a little girl crying with a little pink backpack on because she's never going to see her father again. And I heard the anguish of a mother that just lost everything in her life.
0: The deaths come as ICE arrests have surged. ICE reported 10,000 arrests in 5 days alone at the end of June. In December, the month with the highest number of arrests under the Trump administration, ICE arrested around 1,200 people per day. Joining us with the latest is Nick Miroff. He's a staff writer covering immigration for The Atlantic. Nick, welcome to 1A.
2: Good to be with you.
0: Nick, we'll get into the details of the shooting, but I wanted to start with the fallout over the last few days. First, ICE agents were told to stop most traffic arrests following the shooting. Then on Wednesday, President Trump wrote this on his social media, quote, "We cannot give up one of ICE's most important and effective crime-fighting tools, the traffic stop." What happened here? How did this directive get changed so quickly?
3: Well, after the fatal shooting on Monday, Secretary of Homeland Security, Mark Wayne Mullen, who's been on the job now only about 3 months, had conversations with Senator Susan Collins in Maine several times, as well as Senator Angus King. I mean, he was reaching out to his former colleagues. He had, you know, come over from the Senate. And on, you know, late Monday, an order went out to the ICE field office directors all across the country, telling them to halt these vehicle stops that have really become ICE officers' main way for, you know, reaching the kind of numerical targets they're under pressure to deliver for the White House. And so, you know, the backlash to that was pretty swift online. And the president grew increasingly concerned that, you know, it would make the administration look weak. And he reversed course with that Truth Social post yesterday morning, you know, telling ICE officers to go back to stopping vehicles.
0: So can you give us a sense of what's been happening in the background politically then as this change was being made? You mentioned different people who were pushing for the traffic stops to be paused following the shootings in Houston and Maine, but the president hearing differently from other people?
3: Yeah, I mean, we've now seen sort of two cycles of this where the White House tries to aggressively ramp up ICE arrests and deportations. Stephen Miller is obviously the primary driver of that. And, you know, that led directly to the two fatal shootings of U.S. citizens in Minneapolis in January. We saw, you know, the then Secretary of, you know, of Homeland Security, Kristi Noem, removed from her job and ICE go through a kind of regrouping phase. They brought in Mark Wayne Mullen. And, you know, once again, the kind of hardline voices around the president that are part of his MAGA movement have been calling for, you know, for more enforcement and, you know, saying that the White House looks weak if it backs off. And so what we've seen is a new ramp up in the last several weeks, as you mentioned, getting up to an average of about 2,000 arrests nationwide per day, which is twice as many arrests as they were doing a few months ago. And so, you know, that kind of aggressive, you know, operational posture is leading to these incidents. And I, you know, veteran ICE officials that I'm in touch with have warned me for a long time that that officers aren't getting enough training, that they're not used to doing safe, you know, vehicle stops safely, that the agency lacks clear guidelines about when it's appropriate to use force when a driver isn't, you know, compliant or is disobeying commands. And so I think what we saw, you know, after this shooting was an attempt partly from ICE, but also obviously from Secretary Mullen to hit the pause button and to try to, get some additional training, address some of the lack of the body cameras, and some of these things to try to restore public trust. And, you know, the president just threw it all under the bus, essentially.
0: We're talking to Nick Maroff. He's a staff writer covering immigration at The Atlantic. Nick, let's just talk in specifically about what we know about these several deaths that have happened over the past week or so. Texas Governor Greg Abbott said the state will conduct an investigation into the shooting in Houston. What do we know about that particularly?
3: We there's an FBI investigation that is focused on whether or not Salgado Araujo was involved in any criminal behavior, and there are new allegations that they have, you know, that the agents have discovered narcotics, methamphetamine in the vehicle. That needs to be clarified. We have Abbott saying that they're going to do a state investigation. We have the mayor of Houston also saying that they're looking into it, and there's an internal investigation underway by DHS. I think this is an important, you know, contrast to what we saw back in January in Minneapolis.
0: I was just going to ask you that, because in Minneapolis, how were state officials when they said they wanted to do investigations? Now with Texas, are they getting cooperation from federal authorities on that?
3: I mean, the federal authorities are involved in it. They're doing their own investigation, and the FBI investigation, I think, in some ways will probably take, you know, precedence over these others. You're going to have like four parallel investigations going, and the information sharing there is going to be unclear. But I was just trying to make the point that after Minneapolis, what we saw was this kind of knee-jerk reaction from administration officials to say that the drivers were committing acts of domestic terrorism. We haven't seen that this time around. Mullen and other administration officials are saying, you know, let's let the investigation play out before jumping to conclusions. But they're not going to obviously back off with a policy change.
0: What do we know about the ICE agents who were involved in the shootings? How much information has been released about them in Maine as well as in Houston?
3: Very little information has been released. Their names have not been released. What I've been told is that the officer who fired in Houston was a veteran officer, but the officer involved in the Maine shooting was a new hire who came over from the Department of Veterans Affairs Police Department. We know that last fall and into this spring, when Stephen Miller and Christy Noem and others were trying to rush thousands of new hires out onto the streets, that they cut the amount of training at the ICE Academy down to as little as 42 days. From my reporting, the amount of time that that officers are spending on vehicle stops on how to do them safely is less than what, you know, most police departments provide to new hires. And so I think they're looking at that. The administration has reversed course and has now restored kind of the full academy training calendar. But, you know, there are thousands of new ICE hires who are out on the streets right now involved in this crackdown who, lack sufficient training, according to, you know, veteran ICE officials.
0: We got this email from Rodney. You can join the conversation by emailing 1A at WAMU.org. He said, Maine is just the latest, although ICE is the real problem. I think this is a good opportunity for Senator Collins to speak out on this issue. She is very mute. I think this will be one reason she will lose the election. She will lose the election finally. Nick, have we heard from Senator Collins on this?
3: I mean, she's the one who came out and said that she had talked to Mullen and urged him to stop non-emergency, traffic stops. And so I think she tried to put herself right in the center of the response and kind of take credit for, getting DHS to issue this pause. It was notable, though, that after the president reversed course, she was pretty quiet and and didn't directly criticize that decision, and instead sort of reiterated calls for an independent investigation.
0: That's Nick Miroff. He covers immigration at The Atlantic. Nick, thanks for joining us.
3: Thank you. Anytime.
0: We'll continue to cover the ICE shootings in Maine and Texas and DHS guidance around traffic stops. Stay tuned to the Friday News Roundup tomorrow for more on that. Coming up, we're going to be switching gears and moving to Gaza. Nearly a year into the ceasefire between Israel and Hamas, the humanitarian crises and airstrikes continue. Israeli strikes killed at least 12 people in Gaza this week over 2 days. We're going to talk about how aid is being distributed in the enclave. We'd love to hear your questions and comments. You can email us at 1A@WAMU.org. That's coming up next. I'm Nyla Boodoo. This is 1A from WAMU and NPR.

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I'm Mary Beth Libby. Our Simpatico Award winner today is Patsy Sedina of Grants. Thank you, Patsy, for listening to KANW and KIDS. So here's some fiestas that are happening. I believe this weekend and next, it looks like. Clayton is having a music festival July 18th from 6 to 11 p.m. Live music with Darren Cordova y Calor, Roberto Griego, Gonzalo, and Tequila Rain. Similarly,

0: Darren Cordova y Calor, Roberto Griego, Gonzalo, and Tequila Rain. Similarly, St. Anne's Church in Albuquerque will have its fiesta on July 26, Sunday, 1 until 6 p.m. Fiesta will be held at the Fiesta Grounds at 1400 Adenal Road Southwest. And next Friday, the Town of Bernalillo Movies in the Pavilion will be held. The movie will be Turbo, the story of a snail who dreams of being the world's greatest race car driver. That sounds good. Okay. Take care and stay
1: tuned.
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2: I'm Nyla Boodoo, in for Jen White. This is 1A. Israel is expanding command of Gaza and now controls almost 70% of the tiny enclave that's home to more than 2 million people. In March, Israel expanded their buffer zone, or yellow line, in Gaza by 10%. The expanded buffer zone, or orange line, was highlighted in maps sent to aid groups. More than 1,100 Palestinians have been killed since the ceasefire between Israel and Hamas nearly a year ago. 73,000 Palestinians have been killed in total since Israel's military offensive began after Hamas fighters killed 1,200 people on October 7, 2023. Meanwhile, dozens of aid groups have been barred from operating in Gaza, and on Sunday, a UN official accused Hamas of obstructing the distribution of aid in Gaza. While fighting on the ground there has slowed since last October's ceasefire, Israeli airstrikes have continued, killing more than 1,000. That's according to Gaza's health ministry. Israel says it's targeting Hamas militants. The Israeli government says an end to fighting is dependent on Hamas's disarmament. Nearly all of Gaza's population of more than 2 million faces hunger, with 77% of the population facing high levels of food insecurity. That's according to the World Food Program. So what do these shifting lines of control mean for Gazans in need, especially as vital services and health systems remain in disrepair? And how could changing political tides affect Gaza? Joining us to talk about the latest there is Nadal Al-Mughrabi. He's a senior correspondent at Reuters covering Gaza. He's covered the Israeli-Palestinian conflict for nearly 30 years, and he's joining us from Cairo. Nadal, welcome.
3: Hi, thank you.
2: Also with us from Amman, Jordan, is Louise Waterridge. She's a spokesperson at UNICEF. Louise, welcome to 1A.
4: Thanks for having me.
2: And we would love to hear from you. What questions do you have about life in Gaza or about the humanitarian crisis? You can email us 1A@WAMU.org. Louise, you're talking to us from Jordan. What have UNICEF's operations been like in Gaza? What challenges have you had entering the enclave?
4: I mean, the challenges are really consistent. They've been the same that they have been for over 1,000 days since this has been going on. It's getting supplies in, getting personnel in. I mean, you yourselves know journalists, international media are still having restrictions. So access is really continuing to be a continued struggle for us. And when I talk about that, I mean, you know, critical supplies like fuel and pesticides, medicine, spare parts for desalination plants. A lot of the infrastructure is completely destroyed now. So if you're thinking in Gaza, you know, you're not just turning on a tap to get water. The infrastructure is not there. It's just a whole population relying on trucking. Basically, over 2 million people, for which half of is children, so a million children in the Gaza Strip, and they're reliant on everything coming into the Gaza Strip. That is one of the biggest struggles that we continue to have to get what people need into the Gaza Strip.
2: Nadal, we mentioned Israel's expanding zone of control in Gaza. What does this new orange line mean for people there?
3: you know, Israel has expanded, its control of the Gaza Strip areas. So, you know, it has controlled since October ceasefire. First,

0: it stood at 53%, and then there was an expansion and then other expansions. What Palestinian people, you know, say when we talk to them is that they sleep at night while their homes are in the areas under Palestinian control, where Hamas is in control. And when they wake up in the morning, they find out that there are yellow bricks about 50 meters or 60 meters from their homes, which means that the line itself, the yellow line, has expanded and that they will have to back up and go. So they have to you know, leave their house and leave their areas. People are not aware of the definitions or where the yellow line, you know, begins or where the orange line, you know, begins. They are living in continued displacement. The orange line, where there are no tanks, this is how it is like defined by people. You know, there are no tanks where the where there is the orange line, but all humanitarian like aid organizations, if they need to be there or to send trucks or assistance to people who are trapped in these areas, they will have to have a coordination with the Israeli government in order to send like water trucks or any other you know, kind of shipments. Netanyahu itself, that he himself said he ordered the army to take up the control of 70% of Gaza. What that means is that the remaining about 2 million people have to squeeze in less in 30 you know, percent or less you know, like a space, which means crowdedness.
1: Can you go back to how are these lines being communicated to the people and to the public there? How do people know that the line is shifting?
0: They know when they woke up in the morning and they find out that there are yellow pricks, you know, like closer to their homes. That is preceded by a night of firing from the Israeli tanks nearby. That's according to several testimonies from the residents. First, it's a night of horror where there are tanks roaring near the, you know, like other, you know, the residents, you know, like firing from the machine guns of the tanks, and sometimes like, you know, some shelling in areas probably vacant in order to scare off, you know, like the people. In the morning, people wake up and they look around and they see that there are yellow pricks about like dozens of yards or 50 yards, you know, close to their homes, which is like closer than they stood, you know, like where they stood yesterday or the day before. It means that they are now in imminent danger. And that forces many families in different locations in northern Gaza or in the south across Gaza to leave like their houses, going westward towards, you know, like the western areas of the Gaza Strip, whether in Gaza City or in the south. So that's how they see it. It's not that they are notified by you know, like by a text message, or there is an announcement that tomorrow the army is progressing or is moving forward. No, this is how they you know, like they find out about, you know, like that the army has expanded the yellow line area.
1: Louise, how is UNICEF dealing with these shifting lines? What does it mean for aid groups?
2: Well, it's a really good point that I'd like to build on. I mean, firstly, it's getting the supplies into the Gaza Strip. That's one of the challenges we have, and the limitations on supplies we're allowed to bring in. But once my colleagues have these supplies into Gaza, it's then moving them around. It's getting them to the people that need them most. And that's our second challenge with access. I mean, I myself have sat in convoys in Gaza for 12 hours in a day and not been provided the access that we needed, and had to turn around and not deliver the medical supplies or whatever supplies we had to get that day to people. And this is a daily challenge, just access within the Gaza Strip, trying to reach communities, trying to move around. As you said, I mean, the population, over 2 million people, is now crammed into under 40% of the Gaza Strip. And we're trying to reach everybody, but we have all of our movements coordinated with Israeli authorities, and we cannot go anywhere unless that coordination is given. So these challenges persist. You know, our colleagues, they're exhausted, they're frustrated. It is exhausting to try and do this day in and day out, but that's what we've been doing now for over 1,000 days, and we continue to do everything we can.
1: Can I just ask you, you were talking about Gaza's infrastructure, and I wanted to focus in on Gaza's health system. Israeli bombing has destroyed 38 hospitals and 96 primary healthcare centers since October 7, 2023. More than 73,000 Palestinians have been killed in total, as we mentioned, since Israel's bombardment of Gaza began. How are medical services being provided right now, Louise?
2: Well, as you say, there's not a single hospital that remains functioning, fully operational in Gaza. And yet we're talking about a population of children that have got severe injuries. Their immune system have been compromised for over 2.5 years. You know, children with life-threatening conditions, they can't seek this medical treatment. So they have to try and get evacuated outside of Gaza. But the medical supplies inside, I mean, it's not enough. We've got staff who are really just working with what they can. And, you know, I mentioned fuel earlier. Fuel is one of these critical things when it comes to a medical response, because it's the generators and the health centers and the hospitals. And without those, machines turn off. And without those, you haven't got air conditioning in ICU units. So then you've got flies coming in, you've got infections spreading. Fuel has been so critical to this medical response. We've got doctors and nurses who are going to work every day. You know, they leave their children behind to go to work, to serve their communities. And then they get there and they don't have the supplies they need. They don't have the medical supplies that they need. They don't have the treatments for children. The skin conditions are spreading. We've got respiratory infections. More than half of households now are reporting skin diseases. And in the last 2 weeks, we've had over 9,000 chickenpox cases. It's completely predictable. And we're stuck in this cycle where unless the medical supplies are going to get in, and also the conditions that are causing these diseases to spread change, we're just going to be stuck in this cycle where this will continue every year.
1: That's Louise Waterridge from UNICEF. We're also talking to Nedal Al-Mughraghi, a senior correspondent at Reuters. Nedal, Louise was talking about health workers. More than 1,500 health workers have been killed in Gaza since October 7, 2023. What are the health, what, in addition to the danger of their lives, can you share a little bit more about what health workers are facing in Gaza?
0: It's actually something that you can say common and collective, like in Gaza, not only faced by like doctors, it's faced by you know, by most of the population, and as well as like journalists and most of the actors who work in inside Gaza. It's the lack of safety. There is no place that that is safe. When we were still in Gaza operating and covering stories, and we used to go to hospitals every day, we had to choose the routes, what routes we could use in order to get to the hospital or in order to get to a place where, we have some, like an incident, like going there without exposing ourselves to danger. And that's what happens with people, especially with doctors. Some doctors even, they cannot treat, the problem is that, he speaks to the doctor and he said, we do a surgery, an emergency surgery, but after that, there is not some sort of the follow-up for the patient, which then exposed the wound or the amputation, operation or surgery, to further inflammation. And that inflammation, in some cases, lead to further amputation. That kind of stuff that, no place for specialized surgeries anymore. There is no place for constructive, surgeries. So it's only, we're hearing from the doctors that we have reached a stage where it is not only sufficient to treat people. For example, people coming with diarrhea, people coming with infections and other skin diseases, they are treated in the hospital. They have received their medication, but after that, where would they go? They will go to the crowded tent encampments where the situation is miserable, and their situation, the health situation, only gets worse when they leave the hospital. People with respiratory problems, and they need constant source of power in order to operate, like oxygen, pumps or other devices, that allow them to breathe easily at night. Some people and we have interviewed them with sleep apnea, they can only feel comfortable once they have 24 hours, operational source of power. So the helplessness feeling is what is overwhelming among doctors in Gaza. They are overwhelmed by the cases of patients, the numbers of wounded, and we know
1: It sounds, Nadal, I'm sure also it's just only going to get worse. I wanted to ask you about summer, right? We know that Gazans are faring. You mentioned the tents, summer heat and tents that are reportedly even hotter than the outside temps in the 80s. The sea, which could provide relief, is heavily polluted. Here's Gada Habush in Gaza City earlier this summer. She's saying there, my grandchildren have been begging me to bring them to the sea. I didn't agree. I'm scared of the patrol boats and shelling. This place gets targeted. Louise, how are people handling heat when you compound that with water shortages? What needs exist right now when it comes to clean drinking water?
2: I mean, yeah, there's heat and there's water, sure. But one of the points she's saying, this is part of the so-called ceasefire. This is since October, and now it's July, and on average, a child has been killed every single day. That's the fear. That's what people say to us. Just yesterday, a husband and his wife and their six-year-old were reported killed, and a three-year-old son survived, the sole survivor. This is every single day. The fear is still there in life, if you can call it that, in the existence. So, yeah, we can talk about heat, we can talk about water, but there's still this fear of survival. To go to the beach, to go to the sea, and just for the children to have a swim and cool off, no one wants to do it because of the fear of what will happen on the way there, on the way back, when you're there, It's this constant fear and anxiety of being under attack. And we're talking about children, a child killed every single day since October in the so-called ceasefire. It's not stopping. And then on top of that is the misery. We've got people coming into the clinics, the families coming into the clinics. My child can't sleep. There's scorpions, there's snakes. They're getting bitten by rats in the night because everybody is sheltered on top of each other. They're not even tents, really. They're makeshift shelters on the beach next to each other. You've got huge families sharing small spaces. Nowhere to go, trash piling up, middle of summer. Of course, no air conditioning, no taps to turn on, no running water to drink. The children, this is what you notice in Gaza.
1: Louise, I'm sorry to have you stop there. We're going to have to take a break, but I know it's just a dire situation that you are describing, and we appreciate you taking the time to join us. That's Louise Wateridge, a spokesperson at UNICEF. Still to come, we're going to continue this conversation. I'm Nyla Boodoo. This is 1A.

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4: This is KANW. I'm Mary Beth Libby, and our weather forecast for today is sunny skies, 20% chance of showers and thunderstorms in the afternoon, highs in the low 90s around Albuquerque and in the 80s elsewhere. Widespread showers and storms will once again favor western New Mexico today. Most areas will receive less than 1/2 inch. We're getting a lot less than that, like zero. But localized rainfall totals up to 2 inches may crest flash flooding in urban and low-lying areas. But that will not be us. There does look like the chances for rain will increase by tomorrow. So keep your fingers crossed.
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6: 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And we want to hear from you, too. 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Tell us about it. What did you do and why? What impact did it have? Our number is 855-236-1212. What dissidents throughout history do you admire? What can we learn from them? Leave us a message, 855-236-1A1A, or you can use our app, 1A Vox Pop, and leave a message there, and we'll share what you know on Monday. Let's get back to our conversation on the humanitarian crisis in Gaza. We've been talking with Nidal Al-Mughrabi, a senior correspondent at Reuters, and let's add another voice to the conversation. Jeremy Knandike is president of Refugees International. That's an independent nonprofit advocating for refugees globally, and he joins us now in studio. Jeremy, welcome.
7: Thanks so much.
6: And we want to hear from you listening. What questions do you have about life in Gaza? You can email us at 1a@wamu.org. Jeremy, 90% of Gaza's more than 2 million person population has been displaced as a result of the war. How would you describe the refugee crisis in Gaza?
7: So, as you say, almost everyone has been displaced. But I think it's important to contextualize that. That's not just they got displaced once and they stayed put and now they can build. It has been a process of ongoing, almost permanent displacement and redisplacement throughout the war. And so there has been, you know, before the ceasefire, when there was the more active conflict, although as Louise pointed out earlier, conflict is still ongoing. People would be displaced every few weeks, every few months. The Israeli government would blanket people's phones and drop leaflets. Sometimes they would do it without warning and just push into an area, tell everyone to leave. They would designate an area as safe, and then a few weeks later they would bomb that area. And so people have moved over and over and over. Many of them have nothing left. If people who are able to live in the remnants of a bombed-out apartment that at least has walls are some of the lucky ones. Many are in tents. One of the public health problems that has emerged and been a major problem since the ceasefire is rat bites, because people are living, there is so little sanitation, the rat population has exploded and people are living unprotected in tents. So children are being bitten by rats regularly.
6: Mm. And are displaced Gazans ending up primarily then in different tent cities?
7: They are primarily in this small territory of about 30% of Gaza. And I mean, important to remember, Gaza was already one of the most densely populated areas on Earth even before the war. It is not a big place. And yeah, they are in tents. They are in temporary accommodations. Very few of them have anything resembling durable shelter right now.
6: Nadal, you've actually been reporting recently about the widespread issues of rodents and pests. What else did you find out about the rat infestation that Jeremy was just talking about?
8: Yeah, that's one of the new issues in the past like months in Gaza, and made people sleepless. It's ironically sometimes people make cynical comments about the existence of the rats, and some of them even do videos on TikTok filming rats sharing their cup of coffee or their food while they just stand helpless, can't do anything for them because whatever they do these rats they are very big, not the usual rats, they are very big, and they keep chewing into the luggages, the tents, and most recently people have started to complain from the presence of snakes, especially in areas where there are piles of garbage, because there is no space to take the garbage, to the UNDP has started a project recently to clear the garbage from densely populated areas, but it is limited what you can do and where you can send those, because the garbage dumps or the landfills usually are located in the eastern side of Gaza, which is now under Israeli army control. So there's no way to push them there.
6: We got a question from Aaron, who emailed us and said, Gaza shares a border with Egypt as well as Israel. Why is the entire supply system reliant on Israel, which is continually attacked? Do the people of Gaza think Hamas should lay down arms and give up governance of Gaza?
8: Okay. First of all, the October ceasefire left Israel in control of 53% of the Gaza Strip, including the whole city of Rafah, which borders Egypt and which houses the Rafah crossing, which is the main getaway or window of most of the Palestinians to the outside world, the Rafah crossing. And that is under Israeli control. So whatever comes into Gaza, whether people or goods, is decided by Israel. Israel has to, the right to veto entry of passengers into Gaza, as well as goods. When goods land, whether in Kerem Shalom and in the crossing, which is controlled by Israel, or in the beginning of the war, at Rafah, which is considered to be Palestinian Egyptian crossing, also Israel decides what goes in, and whatever comes into Gaza has to go through a complicated process of inspection, because Israel says it fears that Hamas and other militants will exploit the entry of aid and other goods into Gaza to smuggle fighting tools or fighting tactics. So this is how how it's going. Also, the failure to reach a broad agreement to end the conflict makes the struggle continuous, and we witness daily attacks by Israel, and rising number of Palestinian fatalities every day.
6: Nadal, as we were hearing Louise talking about that. Can I ask just about aid? Jeremy, you previously served under the Biden administration with U.S., the U.S. Agency for International Development, which was dismantled last year. What work was USAID doing in Gaza? What U.S. assistance? We have an email from Stacy asking, how much assistance is the U.S. providing to Gaza now? Is it going to legitimate humanitarian organizations?
7: So under the Biden administration, the U.S. was providing a lot of assistance to Gaza, or at least a lot of assistance to organizations trying to get that into Gaza, often blocked by the Israeli government. And the Biden administration didn't do nearly enough to override that obstruction by the Israeli government. Some of that has continued under the Trump administration. Some of the UN organizations and a handful of the NGOs are still getting direct U.S. funding. But the U.S. has also thrown money at some really, really damaging and counterproductive things, notably last year, something called the Gaza Humanitarian Foundation.
6: Is that still operating?
7: It collapsed. And for very good reasons. This was a sort of militarized aid startup that was created seemingly with the backing of the Israeli government, kind of behind the scenes, by some American investors, and out of nowhere was handed $30 million by the U.S. State Department. They waived like 11 different rules and procedures to give them that money because they couldn't otherwise legally do it, and it was a disaster, and it killed hundreds upon hundreds of Palestinians because basically it forced Palestinian aid seekers to go through this gauntlet of Israeli military tanks and soldiers in order to access the aid. One aid group that I talked to said that their clinics considered every distribution of the GHF to be a likely mass casualty event because every time people would get shot and they would have people coming into their clinics. So what's happening now in terms of
6: what the U.S. government is doing in terms of, to Stacey's point, is U.S. assistance going to legitimate humanitarian organizations now?
7: It is still going to some legitimate humanitarian organizations, but the available funding is really dropping off. So World Central Kitchen, for example, which had been one of the largest providers of daily meals in Gaza, recently announced that due to funding shortfalls, they were having to dramatically scale back to, I think, only three different kitchen distribution sites across all of Gaza. So that's a major blow, and there is a lot less. There's just not much aid getting in right now. Under the ceasefire deal, there was a promise of 600 aid trucks per day. In June, that was about 60, so one-tenth of the level promised.
6: Jeremy, more than 780,000 people have died as a result of USAID funding cuts globally. That's according to one online estimate. How are you reflecting on the last year without USAID?
7: I wrote a piece in the New York Times earlier this year on the 1 year anniversary that argued that this is how America shows up in a lot of the world. The values that we try to project as a country, are we a country that tries to dominate or a country that tries to partner and collaborate? Are we a country that is out there only for ourselves or are we a country that is trying to lift up others? When JFK created USAID back in the early 60s, he was very explicit that we, as the most powerful and the richest country in the world, have an obligation to also lift up others, and that by doing so, we ultimately also help ourselves. And I think that is a really fundamental insight. It's a deeply American insight, and it has been completely lost over the past year.
6: That's Jeremy Kanindike, president of Refugees International, an independent nonprofit advocating for refugees globally. We're also talking to Nidal Al-Mughrabi, a senior correspondent at Reuters. Nidal, I wanted to ask you about the realities of covering Gaza as a journalist. You haven't been in Gaza for 2 years, but you reported from the front lines at the start of the war. How has your access changed since then? What challenges have you had reporting on Gaza?
8: Definitely, it's different like way of reporting because I'm reporting remotely now. But I've been working for Reuters for like about three decades, and during which I have developed a huge network of sources. But the problem is there is also a big problem when it comes to communications. In Gaza, there's no electricity. There is no a permanent internet. A signal. People have to walk several kilometers in order to reach a place where they can hook their phones near one of the shops that sell temporary internet. Chips or internet subscriptions. So it is harder than before. But it is continuing. We have also a team on the ground. Yes, we have evacuated most of the like of the permanent, you know, like
6: you have visual schemes still and photojournalists that are still on the ground, correct?
8: For right, we have, and we are, you know, like, and they are doing an amazing job, you know, covering like day to day, you know, like you know, life, like in Gaza and with whatever is happening, from funerals, from like a human, you know, angle stories. You know, everything, but the situation is very difficult with continued like fighting, because as you know, the October ceasefire may have halted major fighting, but it failed to stop like Israeli attacks, which Israel you know says you know they do that in order to thwart like imminent threats or attacks by Hamas and other militants. But
6: yeah, and Nadal, I know during as we're talking about those attacks and we're talking about the deaths, I wanted to just highlight the latest report from the Committee to Protect Journalists, which finds that at least 209 journalists have been killed in Gaza since the start of the war. That's as of June of this year. Jeremy, how important is transparency and the free flow of information that journalists provide important for organizations like yours?
7: It's incredibly important. One of the big battles you see in the public sphere is over how to characterize accurately what's happening. And you see a narrative battle between the Israeli government and much of the humanitarian community about how bad is the humanitarian situation, who is responsible for that. Similarly, these allegations of systematic sexual abuse of detainees in Israeli prisons, which Nick Kristof wrote about in The Times, the Wall Street Journal, of all places, just had a report on this as well. The Israeli government pushes back, denies these things, but actually does not allow anyone access to firsthand information that could prove or disprove what's happening. So they don't allow international journalists into Gaza. They do not allow the International Committee of the Red Cross to monitor their prisons, which is an obligation of theirs under the Geneva Conventions. If they really wanted to disprove some of these allegations, they could open things up and be much more transparent. And you do have to question why they're choosing not to do that.
6: Jeremy, we're almost out of time. I just want to ask you quickly. It feels like much of American attention has shifted away from Gaza as the U.S. continues its war with Iran. What do you want Americans to be thinking about when it comes to this conflict and this humanitarian crisis?
7: Things are not fixed and things have not gotten better. The war has slowed but not stopped. The killing has slowed but not stopped. People are not starving to death, but they are still starving. People are still displaced. And so, you know, this is a process, and the process is not over, and the process is not improving. I wouldn't discount the fact that this could still trend yet again in a worse direction and in the sort of direction that really grabbed the world's and the country's attention in 2023 and 2024, as well as during the declaration of famine last year. That is still in the cards. And until we get to a more permanent political and security resolution that respects the rights of Palestinians and gives people in Gaza the opportunity to flourish and be safe, this won't be over.
6: Nadal, quickly, what are you watching for next?
8: Yeah, we're watching the talks between, you know, like Hamas and the you know, Trump's Board of Peace, which so far, according to our sources, have, you know, made little progress towards enhancing the broader, you know, ceasefire and salvaging like it. You know, like so far, you know, things are not progressing, and which means that we will be witnessing more of the daily violence in Gaza, unfortunately.
6: Well, there's much more to discuss when it comes to Gaza and the Middle East, so stay tuned to the International Friday News Roundup tomorrow for more. I want to thank Nadal El-Mughrabi, a senior correspondent at Reuters covering Gaza. Nadal, thank you for your reporting. Jeremy Kneindijk, president of Refugees International. Jeremy, thank you for being with us as well. Today's producer was Arfi Getty. This program comes to you from WAMU, part of American University in Washington, distributed by NPR. I'm Nyla Boodoo. This is 1A.

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1: ICE pauses vehicle stops after the fatal shootings of two men. President Trump gets the pause reversed. On the next Friday News Roundup, how tension at the top is driving immigration policy in D.C. Plus, Senator Lindsey Graham's death leaves a hole for Republicans. And what IBM's stock plunge says about the effect of AI. Next time on 1A.
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8: It's noon at KANW. I'm Mary Beth Libby. New Mexico music with A.J. Leonard is next after the news. Then listen for the 5 o'clock All Request Hour with Kevin Otero on your drive home from work. He'll be with you till 6, and then from 6 to 9, Joe LaGrange, host KANW's New Mexico Music, followed by Michael Rasher at 9. So thank you for listening to KANW. Take care of yourselves.

0: 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KIDS Grants. 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
1: Live from NPR News, I'm Lakshmi Singh. The military will begin screening service members over the age of 30 for low testosterone. Defense Secretary Pete Hegseth announced the initiative this week on social media. NPR's Will Stone has the latest.
2: Hegseth says service members will be screened and have the option to pursue testosterone replacement therapy if their levels are low. But guidelines from major medical groups do not recommend routine screening for testosterone unless a man has symptoms. Dr. Jamin Brombad, a urologist at Orlando Health, says research shows testosterone can help mental health, focus, bone health, and muscle mass.
3: There's lots of benefits. Whether I can extrapolate that into like people out there in the front lines, I really can't.
2: Brombad says what's key is that you're restoring testosterone to a normal range, not boosting it to unnatural levels. Will Stone, NPR News.
1: President Trump is set to deliver a speech to the nation tonight, though it's uncertain what he plans to talk about. Trump suggested election security would be part of the message ahead of midterms. He may also talk about the U.S. war with Iran. The White House had announced a new 60-day clock to use military action against Iran without congressional approval. Polls show low approval ratings on Trump's handling of the war and the resulting energy crisis, as well as the economy. The annual inflation rate remains above the Fed's 2% target, though it cooled more than expected in June. Spending at stores and restaurants in June grew only 0.2% compared to May. That's new data from the Commerce Department that shows growth in retail sales slowed as prices dipped a little. Here's NPR's Lena Selyukh.
4: June was marked by a tentative ceasefire in the war with Iran, so energy prices fell last month, and that delivered one of the best inflation reports in a while. Prices actually fell from May to June, and so the new data on retail sales suggests that cooler prices brought cooler spending. Sales at gas stations actually declined compared to May, so did spending at grocery stores and pharmacies. Now, comparing June to June of last year, spending is up 6.7%. A lot of it is inflation, with people spending more just because things cost more. But shoppers did seem to splurge a bit on Prime Day sales, World Cup gear, and perhaps early school supplies, with big jumps at bookstores, sporting goods stores, and electronic stores. Alina Selyukh, NPR News.
1: Well, the FIFA World Cup final is set, Spain versus Argentina. White House Press Secretary Karoline Leavitt says President Trump will be there.
5: On Friday, the president will travel to New York City to attend a FIFA reception at Trump Tower, followed by his attendance on Sunday at the FIFA World Cup between Spain and Argentina.
1: MetLife Stadium in East Rutherford, New Jersey will host the biggest match of the international soccer tournament. From Washington, this is NPR News.
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7: For KANW, I'm Marianne Hatchett. New Mexico's nascent minor political party, the New Mexico Forward Party, sued Secretary of State Maggie Toulouse Oliver on Tuesday and alleged that her office has enforced severe and unequal barriers for its candidates to make the November 3rd general election ballot. Source New Mexico reports the Forward Party claims its candidates' First and 14th Amendment rights have been violated in the lawsuit it filed in U.S. District Court. Like another ballot access case recently filed by independent gubernatorial candidate Ken Miyagashima, party officials allege that they have to gather excessive numbers of signatures compared to candidates running with either of the major political parties. Since the party only gained official minor party status earlier this year and still has a small registered voter base, its candidates were required to gather more than 14,000 signatures for statewide offices, the lawsuit alleges. By contrast, Democratic and Republican candidates seeking statewide office must gather approximately 2,500 and 2,350 signatures, respectively. New Mexico Forward Party Chair Bob Pearls said in a news release he had previously spent a decade working to address discriminatory and unfair ballot access laws in the legislature when he was president of New Mexico Open Elections. He noted that he plans to work with state lawmakers, regardless of party affiliation, in the 2027 legislative session to reduce and equalize signature gathering requirements. 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

KNW, good afternoon. I'm AJ Leonard. That was The Sparks. It is 12 now. Music from Desi Cisnero coming up soon, but here's Al Hurricane.

nunca intentó en lastimarte. Te sigo extrañando, y que regreses junto a mí, solo le pido a Dios.

0: KNW, that was Yvonne Ulibarri. 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
7: Afternoon and evening showers and thunderstorms will favor the central mountain chain and westward. Albuquerque with a high of 89, Santa Fe 82, Las Vegas 80, Gallup and Grants 84, Santa Rosa 86, Encino, Taos 81, Los Lunas and Belen and Rio Rancho with highs of 91. Your current temperature, Santa Rosa 82, Gallup 77, Grant 78, Las Vegas 74, Encino 75, Santa Fe 79, and Albuquerque with a current high of 80. Those are your current temperatures on New Mexico's First FM.

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0: Cans up, you good afternoon. That was the Sparks. It is 1:24 now. Viva New Mexico Music Festival in the town of Clayton will be held Saturday, July 18th from 6 p.m. to 11 p.m. This is a special program with live music from Darren Cordova, Ecolor, Roberto Griego, Gonzalo, and Tequila Rain.
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2: Afternoon and evening showers and thunderstorms will favor the central mountain chain westward. Albuquerque with a high of 89, Santa Fe 82, Las Vegas 80, Gallupan Grants 84, Santa Rosa 86, Encino and Los Alamos 81, Socorro 93, Bernalillo 91, and Espanola with a high of 89. The current temperatures: Santa Rosa 84, Gallup 79, Grants 82, Las Vegas 77, Encino 76, Santa Fe 82, and Albuquerque with a current high of 83. Those are your current temperatures on New Mexico's First FM.

0: Okay, and Zabi, that was Johnny Sanchez, Ipora Norte. It is 1:39 now. 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

0: There's Al Hurricane on KANW. Que borracho. And the APS Board of Education invites you to share your comments on student transportation and food and nutrition services. 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More information at Holy Family Church, Chimayón.
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0: Expecting afternoon and evening showers and thunderstorms favoring the central mountain chain westward. Low tonight of 63 in Albuquerque and Los Lunas, 61 for Santa Rosa and Santa Fe, 55 in Las Vegas and Encino, a low of 53 tonight in Gallup, 55 for Grants, 51 in Taos, 62 in Belen, 65 tonight in Rio Rancho.

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6: This week on Science Friday, step away from that bag of lettuce.
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8: Live from NPR News in Washington, I'm Libby Casey. President Trump will make a primetime address tonight. He says the focus is election security. Trump continues to repeat falsely that the 2020 election was rigged against him. Tonight's speech comes amid heightened hostilities with Iran. And as NPR's Franco Ordonez reports, the war could affect voters' decisions in the fall midterms.
9: Foreign policy rarely dominates midterm elections. This year may be the exception. John McHenry, a Republican pollster with North Star Opinion Research, says exit polls, for example, are less likely to cite the war in Iran as a reason for people's vote, and more likely to cite energy prices and the economy, which are driven by the war.
10: Because gas prices have a ripple effect on everything. Prices, you know, at every retail shop and at the grocery store will go up because, you know, a gallon of milk doesn't walk to the grocery store. It gets driven there by a truck.
9: That could change if the war expands and, for example, President Trump commits troops to the conflict, which he's been reluctant to do. Franco Ordonez, NPR News.
8: The military will begin screening service members over 30 years old for low testosterone. It's an initiative that Defense Secretary Pete Hegseth announced on social media yesterday. NPR's Will Stone has more.
11: Hegseth says service members will be screened and have the option to pursue testosterone replacement therapy if their levels are low. But guidelines from major medical groups do not recommend routine screening for testosterone unless a man has symptoms. Dr. Jamin Brombot, a urologist at Orlando Health, says research shows testosterone can help mental health, focus, bone health, and muscle mass.
12: There's lots of benefits. Whether I can extrapolate that into like people out there in the front lines, I really can't.
11: Brombot says what's key is that you're restoring testosterone to a normal range, not boosting it to unnatural levels. Will Stone, NPR News.
8: Texans in the south central region of the state are dealing with floods today. This comes as a result of more than 30 inches of rain falling throughout the area over 48 hours. So far, one death has been reported. The Texas Newsroom's Blaze Ganey has more.
13: Governor Greg Abbott is asking Texans to pay attention to flood alerts throughout the rest of the week as more rain is expected. Floods are confirmed in the Hill Country area as well as in other areas along the Guadalupe River. Abbott says the damage is not yet done.
14: There are massive challenges in Uvalde as well as other regions. And in fact, people need to understand to expect very meaningful flooding in the Rio Grande.
13: This flood comes a year after more than 130 people were lost due to a flash flood in the Hill Country area of Texas. Several camp attendees lost their lives. This time around, Abbott says the camps along the river are not in danger. For NPR News, I'm Blaze Ganey in Austin.
8: U.S. stocks close lower today amid a tech sell-off and a new wave of U.S. strikes against Iran. It's NPR.
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There's Roberto Griego on KANW Corazon Pequeño, and tonight at 6, Joe LaGrange is back. 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

0: There's Mariachi Cardenal on KANW Dos Palomas al Volar. I'm Kevin Otero, and the Town of Mountain Air Jubilee Parade is coming up Saturday, July 25th, starting at 10 a.m. It will be followed by a celebration at Chavez Memorial Park with fun for the whole family, plus a street dance with Sangre Joven at 8 p.m. More information at the Town of Mountain Air Facebook page.
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0: 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More information at Holy Family Church, Chimayón.
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0: Afternoon and evening showers and thunderstorms expected to favor the central mountain chain westward each day for the next few days. A high of, make that a low of 63 tonight in Albuquerque, 61 for Santa Fe and Santa Rosa, 55 expected in Encino, Grants and Las Vegas. Gallup should drop down to 53 tonight. Low of 62 for Los Alamos, 68 in Socorro, 65 in Bernalillo, and 60 for Española.

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there's Grupo Mezcal on KANW. 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

0: Live from NPR News in Washington, I'm Libby Casey. President Trump is set to deliver a primetime speech to the nation tonight. NPR's Franco Ordonez reports.
1: President Trump is expected to use the coveted time to speak about the 2020 election, an election that he refuses to acknowledge he lost. Critics worry that a speech rehashing old claims about foreign interference and voting machines could sow distrust of the election system ahead of the upcoming midterms. Press Secretary Karoline Leavitt was asked about concerns from some Republicans that Trump is focusing too much on the past and not enough on current kitchen table issues like the economy ahead of the midterms.
2: I think the American people will be relieved to hear what they are hearing from the President of the United States and his commitment to transparency and the focus on the integrity of our elections tonight.
1: Leavitt said Trump will likely also talk about the economy as well as Iran. Franco Ordonez, NPR News.
0: Federal regulators are investigating President Trump's longtime teleprompter operator over suspected insider trading. As NPR's Bobby Allen reports, the White House staffer is accused of using the betting site Kalshi to profit off the president's words.
3: His name is Gabriel Perez. He's Trump's longtime teleprompter operator. Investigators say he made around $100,000 placing bets on what the president would say as he watched the prepared remarks roll across the screen. That's according to two people with knowledge of the investigation who weren't authorized to speak publicly. On booming prediction market sites like Kalshi, bettors can put money on what someone will or won't say, like whether Trump will say fake news or rigged election. The case of Perez appears to be the first time a White House staffer has been implicated in a prediction market scandal. White House Press Secretary Karoline Leavitt called the incident, frankly, a disgrace, and said Perez is now on unpaid administrative leave. Bobby Allen, NPR News.
0: After an online ghost gun company failed to appear at its own trial, a Kentucky jury awarded a mother $104.2 million in damages. Kentucky Public Radio's Sylvia Goodman has more on the record-breaking verdict.
4: The verdict comes nearly 3 years after an 18-year-old Henry Willis killed himself using a ghost gun he bought online, a handgun he would not have been able to purchase legally due to his age and a previous conviction. Manufacturers sell ghost guns as parts without serial numbers or the usual background checks. Willis's mother, Laura Herp, says gun sellers need to be held accountable.
5: And they didn't care who Henry was. They didn't even bother showing up to the trial. No amount of money can bring my son back.
4: The plaintiff's Husky Armory and its parent company did not respond to requests for comment. A 2022 Biden-era rule requires background checks and serial numbers for certain gun kits, and a Supreme Court decision last year upheld that policy. For NPR News, I'm Sylvia Goodman in Louisville, Kentucky.
0: The average 30-year fixed mortgage rate climbed this week to its highest level in nearly a year at 6.55%. It's NPR.
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7: For KANW News, I'm Gary Dahl. Albuquerque Public Schools is seeing encouraging progress in early literacy among some of its highest need students, but district leaders say middle school math achievement continues to lag behind annual targets. District officials presented interim academic assessment results to the APS Board of Education on Wednesday, showing that students identified under the Yazzie Martinez education lawsuit, along with African American students, exceeded literacy benchmarks while falling short of math proficiency goals. When it comes to reading, 29.2% of first graders scored at or above grade level proficiency by the end of the school year, exceeding the district's annual target by 6.2 percentage points. Second graders posted even stronger results, with 33% reaching proficiency or 8.7 percentage points above the district's annual benchmark. While middle school students showed modest improvement in mathematics, district officials said the gains were not enough to meet annual benchmarks. Among sixth grade students in the targeted groups, 21.2% achieved proficiency on the district's iReady assessment, an increase of 0.8 percentage points from the previous year. However, That result fell 1.4 percentage points below the district's interim goal of 22.6. Seventh grade students reached a 17.9% proficiency rate, up 1.3 percentage points from last year, but still 1.1 percentage points below the district's 19% target. To improve math achievement, APS plans to implement more intensive classroom interventions during the upcoming school year. And a longtime Route 66 landmark in Albuquerque's been temporarily shut down. The city of Albuquerque ordered 66 Diner on Central to temporarily close following an inspection that found issues requiring the business to stop operations. For KANW News, I'm Gary Dahl.
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Italiano on KANW. Bienvenido, recuerdo. It's 4:13. Welcome to the drive home. I'm Kevin Otero. Showing a crash southbound 4th Street at Alameda up in the North Valley. Everything else looks like it's starting to pick up, but no other crashes to report. If you see one, call 505-242-3456. Here's Mariachi Cowboy, La Cumbia del Mariachi Cowboy.

0: Miguel Archibenque on KANW, Aunque Tenga Otros Amores. It's 422. I'm Kevin Otero. Thanks for listening this afternoon. Still showing that crash on southbound 4th Street at Alameda in Albuquerque's North Valley. Everything else just looks busy. No other crashes to report. But if you see some trouble, call us at 505-242-3456.
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4: Afternoon and evening showers and thunderstorms will favor the central mountain chain westward each day over the next several days, with a risk of lightning, small hail, gusty winds, and flash flooding. Tomorrow's highs, 89 in Albuquerque. Look for 82 in Santa Fe and Grants, 81 for Las Vegas and Gallup. Santa Rosa should reach 87, a high of 81 for Encino and Taos, 91 expected in Los Lunas and Belen, and a high of 90 for Rio Rancho. Currently, it's 91 in Santa Rosa, 83 in Gallup. It's 86 in Grants, Las Vegas, and Encino at 79, 75 in Santa Fe, and 89 in Albuquerque at New Mexico's First FM. 89.

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0: That's Roberto Griego on KANW Arriba in Nuevo Mexico. It's 4:40 on your drive home. Still showing that crash cleanup continuing on 4th Street at Alameda. Looks like it's mainly affecting southbound 4th Street at that intersection. Everything else just looks very busy. But if you see a crash or something we need to report, call 505-242-3456. 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
2: Live from NPR News in Washington, I'm Libby Casey. President Trump will deliver a primetime address tonight from the Oval Office. NPR's Danielle Kurtzleben says Press Secretary Caroline Levitt previewed tonight's speech.
3: Levitt told reporters today that this will be about election integrity, this being a White House that talks a lot about voter fraud. And to be clear, there is no evidence of fraud on a widespread basis. Now, today at the White House press briefing, Levitt said Trump would be presenting some sort of findings tonight. She didn't say what, though. Levitt repeatedly cautioned reporters that they don't know what he's going to say, and so they shouldn't prejudge the speech.
2: Levitt told reporters that it's very possible that Trump will talk about Iran and the economy. The White House has pushed networks to air tonight's 9 p.m. speech. NBC and ABC will not run it on their primary broadcast channels. The White House says vehicle stops by ICE will continue after two deadly shootings by officers in a week, both during traffic stops. The comment came after widespread reports that the agency would pause those stops, as NPR's Kat Lonsdorf reports.
4: Within hours of those reports, President Trump posted on social media that the vehicle stops must continue. Quote, "We cannot give up one of ICE's most important and effective crime-fighting tools," he wrote. The office of Senator Angus King, an independent from Maine, had confirmed to NPR on Tuesday that the Department of Homeland Security had planned to make the policy shift. But at a press briefing, White House Press Secretary Caroline Levitt told reporters that immigration enforcement agents are continuing with traffic stops and that guidance had been given to all field offices in the country. She said the White House and DHS are, quote, on the same page. NPR reached out to DHS for clarity on the policy. It referred us to recent comments from the White House. Kat Lonsdorf, NPR News, Washington.
2: Oil prices are rising again with renewed strikes in Iran. NPR's Julia Simon reports some U.S. lawmakers want to tax the oil company's profits.
5: Sheldon Whitehouse, Democratic senator from the state of Rhode Island, proposed the windfall oil profit tax bill earlier this year. Here's how he says it would work. You look at the average price of a barrel of oil before the war. You compare that to the price spikes today. You look at the resulting profits.
6: And then you split the difference. We're actually somewhat generous about letting him keep half of the excess profits.
5: The government would distribute the money to lower-income Americans in the form of tax rebates. About a dozen senators have signed on to the bill. Big oil companies are expected to announce higher second-quarter profits next week. Julia Simon, NPR News.
2: The Food and Drug Administration has approved a first-of-its-kind pill that can drastically reduce cholesterol levels. The pill from Merck is the first non-injectable option for blocking a liver protein that interferes with the body's ability to clear cholesterol from the blood. It was approved today for patients with artery-clogging cholesterol that persists even after taking statins, the standard medications for cutting heart attack risk. This is NPR News, live in Washington.
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8: For KANW News, I'm Gary Dahl. The Macaulay Springs fire in the Jemez Ranger District is now 100% contained. According to forest officials, the wildfire was reported June 24th in the Macaulay Springs area and burned 712 acres before reaching full containment. Officials say that although the fire is fully contained, visitors should remain aware that burned areas can present hazards. When visiting fire-affected areas, they ask the public to watch for changing conditions, hazard trees, stable terrain, and other post-fire hazards. Suppression repair work may continue in some locations, and the public is asked to use caution around personnel and equipment and provide crews with plenty of space to work. A temporary closure order for the burned area remains in place through August 11th. Battleship Rock, Jemez Falls Campground and Group Area, the Jemez Falls Trailhead, San Diego Overlook, and the East Fork Trail from Battleship Rock to Highway 4 will remain closed until further notice for public safety. For more information, visit the Santa Fe National Forest website. A Santa Fe man was found guilty of murder for convincing his girlfriend to kill a woman with a sword. A jury found Isaac Apodaca guilty of first-degree murder for convincing his girlfriend to kill a woman in order to move up in the ranks of fictional secret organizations. In October 2022, according to Santa Fe police, 21-year-old Grace Jennings, who knew Kiara McCulley and Apodaca, spent the night at the couple's home. The next day, she was found stabbed and slashed to death. I'm Gary Dahl.
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Necesito yo saber. Buenas tardes. Welcome to the 5 o'clock All Request Hour. I'm Kevin Otero. There is a crash you need to know about. It is on westbound Rio Bravo approaching Isleta. It does have Rio Bravo backed up past Broadway. Anything else you see, or if you'd like to make a request or a dedication, call 505-242-3456. Here's Grupo Mezcal on KANW.

0: Mark Rendoni Destino on KANW Mikunga Mi Salsa. It's 5:23. I'm Kevin Otero. 5 o'clock on request hour underway. Still showing that crash on westbound Rio Bravo at Isleta. And traffic is slow past Broadway trying to get westbound on Rio Bravo. Everything else just looked very, very busy, including bridge heading towards the river. It is slow from the river back to about Broadway. If you see anything else, let me know. 505-242-3456. Darren Cordova on the way. Steve Chavez plus Daniel Lee Gallegos. He's up next.
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2: Employees at the Grand Canyon, Grand Teton, and Rocky Mountain National Parks are among more than 300 workers who voted to unionize in June. The new chapter of the National Treasury Employees Union will cover about 650 people at 12 park sites or offices in New Mexico, Colorado, Utah, Wyoming, Arizona, Montana, and other states. Perry Sassnett is an interim officer for the union. She works at Glacier National Park and says momentum to unionize was growing last year with cuts to the federal workforce.
3: People being pushed out of careers that they have invested a lifetime in. And we could see at the same time that workers who were unionized were more protected.
2: Workers at Yosemite in California joined another union last year, and there's an upcoming vote at Death Valley in Nevada. For the Mountain West News Bureau, I'm Rachel Cohen.
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0: Afternoon and evening showers and thunderstorms will favor the central mountain chain westward each of the next few days. High of 89 expected in Albuquerque tomorrow. Look for 82 in Santa Fe. 81 expected in Las Vegas, Gallup, Encino, and Los Alamos. 82 for Grants, 87 in Santa Rosa. Socorro expecting a high of 93, 91 for Bernalillo, 88 tomorrow in Española. Right now it's 87 in Santa Rosa, 84 in Gallup, Grants at 88, 74 in Las Vegas, 68 in Encino, Santa Fe at 78, 88 in Albuquerque at New Mexico's First FM.

0: Expression. That's their Polka Alegre on KANW. 5:40, 5 o'clock, all request hour underway. Crash cleanup continues westbound Rio Bravo at Isleta. And also have a crash on the map here on westbound Alameda at Rio Grande. If you see anything else, let me know. 505-242-3456. At 6 o'clock tonight, it's Joe LaGrange. 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
6: Live for NPR News in Washington, I'm Libby Casey. The U.S. intensified its strikes against Iran today, hitting targets farther north and firing at a ship after reimposing a naval blockade on Iranian ports yesterday. Iran has been retaliating by launching missiles and drones at U.S. allies. The White House says it now has another 60-day clock to use military action against Iran without congressional approval. NPR's Greg Myrie says more than 4 months since the U.S. and Israel attacked Iran, the war seems to have resumed and with little accomplished.
7: Just objectively, the objectives have not been completed. The same kind of Iranian regime remains in place, even if the faces have changed. The nuclear program still exists, although it has been set back with attacks last year and perhaps some more this year. Iran can still clearly carry out missile and drone attacks.
6: President Trump is making a national address tonight focused on elections, but the White House says he may also talk about the Iran war. Minneapolis, Detroit, Boston, New York, and Washington are among major cities in the U.S. under air quality alerts today because of heavy smoke from wildfires in Canada. NPR's Ava Berger reports.
8: A combination of extreme heat and dry conditions in Ontario and northern Minnesota led to raging wildfires. Then this week, weather patterns forced the smoke into the Great Lakes region and down the east coast of the U.S. Health experts warn wildfire smoke is dangerous. It's made up of tiny particles that can be inhaled deep into a person's lungs and even enter the bloodstream. Here's how Dr. David Eisenman, a professor of medicine at UCLA, puts it.
9: There are studies that show effects on the heart with increased heart attacks and heart failure. There's strokes associated with it, respiratory illnesses.
8: Eisenman says, depending on air quality reports,